0: I will invoke my right under the Fifth Amendment of the Constitution to refrain from answering your questions. Thank you.
1: Paul told CBS News he believes Fauci could be prosecuted for not answering questions during the hearing. Chinese-founded Shein, the massive fast fashion online retailer, says its U.S. operations are under the investigation of the Federal Trade Commission. NPR's Alina Selyuk reports the disclosure came as part of Shein's application to list its shares publicly on the Hong Kong Stock Exchange.
2: Shein over the years has faced numerous inquiries in the U.S. and in Europe, often focused on its supply chain and workplace conditions. Last year, for example, Shein told British lawmakers that it had found two cases of child labor at its factories. At the time, Shein was aiming to list its shares in London, which did not work out. Shein also had tried and failed to do an IPO in New York. Now it's going for Hong Kong, and its financial disclosures had to report the new investigation by the U.S. Federal Trade Commission. The FTC confirmed the probe to NPR, but its focus and timing are unclear. Shein says the result could mean significant fines. Alina Selyuk, NPR News.
1: Oil prices jumped again, and the Fed's decision to keep interest rates steady sent stocks sliding. This is NPR News. FIFA President Gianni Infantino has set a September 19th deadline for its 211 federations to accept $20 million each as part of his plan to sell stakes in a subsidiary running the World Cup. An investment firm run by President Trump's son-in-law, Jared Kushner's brother, is underwriting the plan. Infantino is an ally of Trump's. The European soccer body opposes the deal. Jared Leto says he has never, quote, never assaulted anyone. That's in response to a BBC documentary in which multiple women accused the actor and musician of doing so. NPR's Chloe Veltman reports.
3: In the documentary Jared Leto, Hollywood's Dark Secret, four women accused the 54-year-old of sexual assault or misconduct. One woman says the actor assaulted her when she was 17. Another accuses him of statutory rape. The women, whose full names aren't used in the documentary, say these incidents occurred between 2002 and 2016. Leto has been the subject of numerous misconduct allegations over the years, but none of these have led to an arrest or criminal charges. In an emailed statement to NPR via his publicist, Leto said, "I have never sexually assaulted anyone in my entire life. These claims are absolutely and categorically false." Chloe Veltman, NPR News.
1: The nation's world's, the first women's professional baseball league in nearly 30 years is about to embark on its inaugural season. The league has four teams, New York, Boston, Los Angeles, and San Francisco. But the 15 regular season games for each club in the playoffs will be played in Springfield, Illinois, where in Springfield hosts one of the earliest paid women's games on September 11th, 1875. It's NPR.
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5: This is 1A. I'm Todd Zwillick in for Jen White. Testosterone is in all of us. On the one hand, it's a vital hormone. Plays a role in sex drive, bone density, muscle growth, mood, and a whole lot more. On the other hand, testosterone is now a symbol of outward masculinity, even a political identifier. It's all over social media, and it's all over the news. It's fair to say that testosterone is having a moment. Later this hour, we'll hear from two physician experts on testosterone. We'll talk about legitimate clinical uses for testosterone therapy and why it's exploded. But we start at the Pentagon. 2 weeks ago, Defense Secretary Pete Hegseth announced plans to test every service member age 30 and older, men and women, for low testosterone every year. Treatment, he says, i.e. more testosterone, would be voluntary. For now, here's the goal in his words.
6: This initiative, it's not about artificial enhancement. It's about restoring and optimizing your natural capabilities, protecting your longevity, and ensuring you have the biological foundation required to sustain the fight.
5: Is this new policy designed to make U.S. troops better warfighters, or is it about a fixation on masculinity that stretches from the online manosphere all the way to the highest offices of the Trump administration? We're talking this hour all about testosterone, separating fact from fiction. It's part of our series, In Good Health, when we talk about the health issues that affect us most of all and put your questions to the experts. And we're already hearing from you.
7: My name is John. I am a retired officer from the U.S. Army. I am approaching 70 years old. I take testosterone, but I take it because of aging, not because I need testosterone to be manly. My mind generates my manliness, not my hormones.
5: If you've been prescribed testosterone or you're curious about it, tell us about it. Our email, 1A@WAMU.org. The experts will be here. But first to our guest joining us from New York, Azine Gureshi covers science and culture for the New York Times. Hi, Azine.
8: Hi. Great to be here.
5: Well, you've been covering this new policy at the Pentagon and looking into what research shows on testosterone, aggression, and other issues. Walk us through that a little bit. Secretary Hegseth wants troops, in his words, to be at the leading edge of lethality. Does testosterone do that for people? Does it do it in a way that a unit commander would want?
8: Yeah, I mean, that's a great question. I think that's sort of hanging over all of this right now. I mean, what we know about testosterone as a medical treatment is that it can be used to treat testosterone deficiency. So that's, having low levels of testosterone in your blood, but also symptoms. So muscle loss, fatigue, obesity, sexual dysfunction. And these are typically symptoms that we see in men as they age because testosterone slowly declines over time. However, there is some data showing that men in the military, because they are exposed to, chronic levels of stress, poor sleep, head injuries, poor diet, that those things can all contribute to actually testosterone declining. It's something called operator syndrome, in which some troops can have also this decreased testosterone level. So for people with a demonstrated testosterone deficiency, we know that TRT can be really, really helpful. The question here is, for people who are, age 30 and up, young men in the military, is this really going to make sense on a broad scale, given the fact that they are going to be screening, everyone over the age of 30 and even giving the option to people under the age of 30 to have their testosterone
5: screened? So put this into some context for us. How does this policy fit in with the rest of how Pete Hegseth, as secretary, has approached the job? Is there a through line that you see?
8: Yeah, I mean, he has obviously been Secretary Hegseth has been very outspoken about what he wants the U.S. military to look like. He has said stuff like, we're going to be fit, not fat, right? He has taken really direct aim at women in combat roles in the military. He's, prevented promotions of women in the military, for example. And he has also, on a sort of on the image side, really played into these really extreme notions of masculinity and how that is necessary for, war fighters, as he calls them, in the Department of War, as he calls it. He's gone and posted videos doing, bench presses with guys in the military. He's really sort of projected this image, this hyper-masculine image of what the department should look like.
5: So here's a message that we got from one of you. Nancy is in Missouri, and Nancy's a nurse.
9: I think that the current administration indeed now agrees to provide gender-affirming care. Isn't that the same thing as what they're squawking about with not wanting to provide that care for transgender people? What could be more gender affirming than to be encouraging men to have testosterone injection?
5: Nancy is not the first person who's noticed what appears to be a contradiction in the policy, Azine. I mean, Hegseth, under him, the military banned trans service members. It justifies that decision in part by arguing that trans troops might not be able to access the hormone therapy that they need in a war zone. So how does a policy that could put a lot more troops, men and women, on testosterone sit with that argument?
8: Yeah, I mean, I think that's a big question right now for the department. One of the federal judges overseeing a challenge to this ban actually brought this up last week and said, you know, if one of the main justifications for the transgender service member ban was that, these treatments can be hard to access out on the battlefield, how do you square that with the fact that you are now going to be, in all likelihood, prescribing hormone treatments to many thousands of men? We've already seen advocates say this is a clear double standard, and I think it's going to be, we're just going to have to see, how that plays out in the courts.
5: That's Azeem Garashi, reporter for the New York Times. You can read her work at the Times, all about this new policy at the Pentagon and the cultural cross currents moving through it as Secretary Pete Hegseth changes the policy on troops and testosterone. You know, Azeem, something's been bugging me about this. It's sort of the bottom line. I mean, testosterone therapy has many, many clinical uses. But is there any evidence that screening every service member 30 and older for testosterone and offering treatment to those who are low improves military readiness, makes the military a better warfighting organization?
8: I mean, the data that we have on TRT show that, again, for people with a testosterone deficiency, you will see these increases in energy level and drive, certainly in muscle growth. But there are questions about whether this necessarily will make people better soldiers. I'm doing some reporting right now on the questions around aggression and changes in behavior. I think there are a lot of questions here, and doctors have raised these questions as well, about what it means to screen a population for low testosterone. No medical organizations right now recommend, universal screening. This is something that usually is brought up in the context of someone, again, typically someone who is aging, bringing up the fact that they are experiencing symptoms and then, moving forward with their doctor to have their blood levels screened. So screening on a large scale like this is just likely to bring in a lot more people, some of whom may not need the treatment. And yeah, I think there is a big question about sort of to what end, if this is giving the, smaller number of young service members who have a testosterone deficiency, a treatment that they need, that's all and well. But what does it mean if service members start feeling pressure, for example, if they are on the lower end of normal, to go on a treatment that, is not medically indicated? I think there's just going to be a lot of questions here as this is rolled out.
5: Well, you've also reported on testosterone, but beyond the Pentagon in this latest news, specifically about its rising cultural prevalence in the so-called manosphere. We've talked a lot about it here on 1A. Influencers like Joe Rogan and many others talk openly about being on testosterone replacement or TRT. The health secretary, RFK Jr., called declining testosterone an existential threat. How central is that context and that culture around masculinity? How important is it to understanding the Pentagon's policy here, do you think?
8: I think it's pretty important. I mean, Secretary Kennedy is also himself on TRT, and he has spoken publicly about that. We have seen over the last 25 years just a huge surge in testosterone prescriptions in the United States. It's grown from something like 1 million prescriptions in the year 2000 to nearly 12 million in 2025. And that doesn't even count all of the people who are getting testosterone through these direct-to-consumer online platforms where you basically just get it because you want it. You don't necessarily have to have a diagnosed medical disorder. And this is rising by, an increase in those online platforms, but also this growing obsession with testosterone as a proxy for strength and status among influencers in the so-called manosphere.
5: That's Azeem Garashi, science and culture reporter at the New York Times, talking to us from the paper's offices in Manhattan. Azeem, thank you so much.
8: Thank you.
5: You can read Azeem's work in the Times, again, all about testosterone, the culture behind the rise in testosterone, and the Pentagon's new policy. We got this from Matt, who's an active duty infantry officer with over 20 years of experience and multiple years in combat zones. Matt says testing for testosterone across the military implies that anyone with high levels is good at their job anyone with low levels isn't. It's overly simplistic and an overly simplistic view of modern warfare. It eschews facts to fit a very basic understanding of the real world. Matt, thanks for that message. Coming up, we're going to bring in the doctors. What does testosterone actually do in the body? Who's taking it? What are the risks? And why are so many millions of Americans on it now? You can send us your questions and comments, 1A at WAMU.org. I'm Todd Zwillick. Stick with us.

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1: Welcome back. It's 1A. I'm Todd Zwillick. We've been talking about Defense Secretary Pete Hegseth's plan to screen every service member 30 and older for low testosterone. Now let's talk about testosterone. In the world of medicine, what does testosterone actually do in your body? And what can being low or taking more do to you or do for you? Those questions are top of mind for a lot of you. Here's a message we got from Kentucky.
2: I've tried to change my lifestyle dramatically this past year and have. I've added a trainer and get more exercise than I did before. I've dramatically changed my diet. I added a CPAP machine over a year ago, which gives me much better sleep. So generally, I've been feeling better all the way around, but feel like the energy level is just not there, and the tests of my testosterone level back that up. So I was recently given the prescription and the advice to proceed by my doctor and took my first self-injection last week. I'll give them to myself every 10 days, and we'll be monitoring that closely to make sure if there are any side effects or changes that they are not bad for me. But at 63, I know I should have done this 20 years ago or more, but you got to start sometime, and I'm starting now.
1: Oh, thanks so much for that call from Kentucky. You can join the conversation too. Tell us about your experience. Have you taken testosterone? Our email, 1A@WAMU.org. Now, our series, In Good Health, where we talk to the experts about the issues that most affect us and put your questions to those experts from the world of health and medicine. We're joined by two urologists today, Dr. Paul Shin of Shady Grove Fertility, the largest group of fertility clinics in the country. He specializes in male infertility. Hi, Dr. Shin.
3: Hi, Todd. It's a pleasure to be on.
1: Great having you. And joining us from Pasadena, California, Dr. Ashley Winter, who specializes in sexual medicine and hormone health. Dr. Winter, welcome.
4: Happy to be on. Thanks.
1: Now, a quick note, as always, our experts are not a replacement for seeing your own doctor. They can't give you personal medical advice. So take whatever you hear and make sure that you still consult with your own physician before you make any decisions. I'd like to get your reaction, both of you, maybe you first, Dr. Shin, about what you heard about Defense Secretary Pete Hegseth's new policy. And again, here's the secretary in his announcement video.
5: We owe our warriors the absolute best medical care in the world, and this program delivers on that obligation. Taking care of your long-term health means ensuring you remain strong, resilient, and capable, not just for your next deployment, but for the rest of your life.
1: Dr. Shin, what's your reaction to the military screening the testosterone levels of every service member 30 and older every year? Does it do what the secretary says it will do?
3: My initial reaction was actually a very guarded one, Todd. There are, and as Dr. Winter can attest to as well, there are so many different intricacies with not only putting men on testosterone and the decision-making that's involved, but also maintaining them on that testosterone in a way that's not adverse to their health. And so to launch a program of that nature with screening that many people has a lot of nuances that I'm kind of scared that are just going to be overlooked.
1: Dr. Winter?
4: Yeah, I'm not a military strategist, so I can't impugn on how this would facilitate the military per se in that regard, but I thought it was fascinating that they said they were going to screen all military service members, right? I treat lots of women with testosterone, and actually my colleague and our practice owner, Dr. Rachel Rubin, did speak directly with the Department of War in follow-up after this conversation, and they confirmed that they were going to be screening all service members, men and women, which is to some extent a radically progressive take completely agree with Dr. Chin on the complexities of enacting this and enacting it safely and with good oversight.
1: Dr. Winter, what is different about testing for testosterone versus other blood work that a doctor might routinely give?
4: So there's a number of factors, right? We know that testosterone changes throughout the day, so that's called diurnal variance. And so you have to get it accurately, you need to take a morning test. We oftentimes, or you know, according to our guidelines, we'll oftentimes recommend somebody repeat it, and then it can be affected by a variety of other factors. For example, if somebody was sick recently, they were taking certain medications, it could affect their tests. It's also important to know on regular commercial lab tests, there can be different types of testosterone testing. So something called an immunoassay versus something called an LCMS, and there's different accuracy in those tests. In addition, there's other factors which can affect the meaning of the testosterone test. So for example, there's something called sex hormone binding globulin, which actually affects your free or bioavailable testosterone. And that change can also impact the implications of what your testosterone level is. So there's definitely complexity there. And it takes somebody with real expertise to make sure that they're interpreting this correctly.
1: It's complicated. It's multifactorial, as they say, like in a big way.
4: Yes, definitely. Yeah.
1: That being said, Dr. Chin, I mean, there's no question that the cultural moment for testosterone is really happening right now. I mean, we've mentioned famous podcasters, leaders of government, health secretaries are modeling not only this masculinity, but they're modeling testosterone replacement in their middle and older age. How is that changing cultural moment around testosterone shown up in your practice?
3: Well, Todd, from a fertility perspective, we see this multiple times a week. And it is kind of ironic that this has been labeled an existential threat. There's actually no better male birth control for somebody to be on than to be on testosterone. So in my world of influence, when men go on testosterone, they all but shut down their own ability to make any sperm. And so one of the big outcroppings for us is educating patients that, hey, this is a risk, and this is something that is certainly not broadcast to all patients that are out there. Many patients come in without any knowledge that this could adversely affect the reproductive system. But then when you kind of look at it as a larger cultural perspective, it sort of echoes a bit of the hypocrisy that goes on. Dr. Winter and I were discussing just the other night that, you know, if menopause was something that happened to men, this would have been figured out a long time ago, right? So the notion of hormone replacement as people age is a very appropriate thing to consider. But again, as I alluded to earlier, there are a lot of different nuances when men come in with testosterone levels, and many guys won't be low. I mean, it's got a very wide range of variability. Mm.
1: Elizabeth emails this: my husband's GP prescribed testosterone for him. Later, we had to see fertility doctors, and they were horrified because this affected him so negatively. Dr. Chin, I think that probably sounds familiar to you.
3: It sure does. And one thing to keep in mind is that when men go on testosterone, what usually happens is you're not eliminating or damaging your ability to make sperm. You're hitting the pause button. But one of the things that people don't realize is that when you go off testosterone, it could be 6 months to a year to get sperm back in your semen. So there's a time element to this, especially when you perhaps have a female partner that's a little bit older, that you can't recoup or work around. Mm.
1: Dr. Winter, we're going to talk about clinical benefits, of course. Can you talk about some of the other risks? We've covered sperm production and male fertility. Talk about some of the other risks of testosterone replacement if not managed appropriately.
4: Yeah. So the most common risk would be an increase in blood count. If your blood counts go too high, there can be adverse consequences associated with that. So, you know, as Dr. Chin referenced, implementing wide-scale testosterone replacement does require significant time and involvement to make sure you're monitoring people, you're monitoring their blood counts, making sure that doesn't occur. other risks. So there has been for a long time a concern that testosterone replacement was associated with an increased risk of heart attacks. However, there was a large prospective clinical trial that recently came out called the TRAVERSE trial that did not actually show an increased risk of heart attack with testosterone therapy, with certain caveats. That study did not actually raise testosterone levels to a very high level. The average treatment testosterone in that group was only 350. That said, we kind of have addressed that with a very high quality study. But in that same study, there were some increased risks associated with testosterone use, such as an increased risk of atrial fibrillation, and some increased risk of fractures, which was very interesting finding. So we need more studies really elucidating that. But those are some of the risks.
1: So
4: the most common side effects are things like acne. Sorry.
1: No, please, acne.
4: Acne, and it's so funny because a huge part of my practice is giving testosterone actually to women. And so we're thinking of things like hair growth where you don't want it, but, you know, on the body. But in men, obviously, that's less of a concern.
1: All right, so we have side effects and we have real risks. Let's back up for one quick second. What does testosterone actually do when it's coursing through your blood and through your body? And how do you define what's low and what's high when people's natural testosterone varies so much? Dr. Winter?
4: The funny thing is, experts actually don't agree on what defines low testosterone, right? So the Endocrine Society in the U.S. says that it should be below the reference range of the lab values, so somewhere in the mid-200s. The American Urologic Association has guidelines on testosterone replacement in men, and that says, you know, less than 300. A different international consensus group says 350. But you also have to look beyond that. Again, what are the symptoms? Potentially, what is the free testosterone? What are comorbidities? And a fundamental issue with all modern treatment screening and guidelines is that individuals have tremendous variability in how they process and are sensitive to testosterone. And that has to do with kind of the key and the lock, right? So the lock that testosterone opens in cells is something called the androgen receptor. And some people have a much more sensitive androgen receptor than other people.
1: So in a lot of people, it's not about the T level. It's about how sensitive the receptors are. A lower level can still get you there if the receptors are more sensitive.
4: Definitely. And this is why we say that combination of level and symptoms is fundamentally important. Because if some guy was walking around and his testosterone level was 250 and he said, you know what, I feel great, my energy's great, my mood's great, my erections are great, you know, we don't tell them to take testosterone, at least as a medical community. We don't do that. Now, the issue is that what we consider the constellation of symptoms that constitute testosterone deficiency are so vague and can be considered anything from, you know, low mood to fatigue. How do you parse that out, right? Who isn't tired? And that's a tough question.
1: That's Dr. Ashley Winter, urologist, sexual medicine specialist in Pasadena, California. We're also talking to urologist Dr. Paul Shin in Maryland. And here's a call we got from one of you in Atlanta.
6: Testosterone was prescribed to me as part of my hormone therapy for menopause. It was in a cream form. It helped tremendously. I'm so glad it was prescribed.
1: Dr. Winter, you prescribe testosterone to many women, and I suspect that message is also familiar to you.
4: Yes, completely agree. So in terms of talking about what testosterone does, right? Testosterone is a molecule that exists in every single human body, and it exists throughout our body. So in our brain, activating things, yes, like libido, yes, in our muscles, right? But it also works in our urogenital tissue. So it is tremendously important for sexual lubrication, pain-free sex, particularly in women. In addition to erection of the penis, erection of the clitoris, it is a fascinating hormone. So it is kind of interesting culturally that we associate testosterone with, you know, the quote-unquote manosphere, because it's so much more than that. And I really appreciate that we're having this conversation, and hopefully we're going to kind of take it out of that box.
1: We are kind of jumping around between men and women here. We're also going to talk about gender-affirming care for non-binary people as well. But Dr. Shin, the American Urological Association has said that roughly a third of men prescribed testosterone don't meet the clinical criteria for even being deficient in the first place. Up to a quarter don't have their levels even tested prior to treatment. What do you make of those numbers?
3: I think it's reflective of the fact that testosterone also becomes a pretty easy scapegoat for some of these symptoms. So as Dr. Winard mentioned, the symptoms that we would normally attribute to a low testosterone level are things like energy level, fatigability, libido. But these are also things that can be profoundly affected by other things. Midlife stress, depression, anxiety, all of these things can factor into it. But testosterone becomes a very easy, measurable scapegoat to it. In addition, as she mentioned, it's so easy to get testosterone that you don't have to clear many barriers to be able to get access to it. So going through the medical system is one thing, but there's a billion and one online access points for patients to potentially get testosterone. And then you kind of run afoul of the potential multi-sourcing problem where patients kind of take it on themselves to self-medicate, essentially. And that's where you really run afoul of some of the maintenance problems that you can see.
1: Dr. Sarah Hamid, an endocrinologist at Imperial College of London, sent us this message. Says, diagnosing testosterone deficiency is not always straightforward, including for experts. It takes careful consideration, repeated testing. If you have healthy levels of your own natural testosterone, but you start on replacement, even though your body doesn't actually need it, then your body will stop making its own naturally and instead become reliant on the medication. So if you stop the medication, your body's ability to make its own testosterone will remain shut down, and sometimes it can take up to a year to fully kick back in. Dr. Shin, that's something you think through?
3: Absolutely. And this is a conversation that I have with every patient that comes in, either who's been taking testosterone or who's even considering it for therapy.
1: A brief one here, Dr. Winter, you can answer this. We have just about a minute. We're going to go to a break. Paul in Maryland emails this. How does testosterone level influence emotional response and or critical thinking in the moment?
4: Yeah, I mean, it definitely can impact it. Again, in terms of quantifying that, I can't tell you the exact, extent, but I certainly have a tremendous number of patients who feel, that it helps them perform their best. And I think we do have data suggesting that, work performance and productivity is impacted by low testosterone.
1: And perhaps improved at the appropriate level. And that's critical and has to be managed in a very intricate way. That's Dr. Ashley Winter. Dr. Paul Shin is also with us. Still to come, there's no FDA-approved uses of testosterone by women, but more and more women are taking it. We've heard a little bit about it. We're going to hear some more. Stick with us. I'm Todd Zwillick. This is 1A.

0: Apple TV's adaptation of Cape Fear streams its final episode this week. Actor Javier Bardem has won praise for his cerebral take on Max Cady, the manipulative bad guy with vengeance on his mind. You are so creepy in this show.
1: I love being creepy. Why not being creepy?
0: My conversation with Javier Bardem on the next Morning Edition from NPR News.
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3: 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From the estate of Joan B. Kroc, whose bequest serves as an enduring investment in the future of public radio and seeks to help NPR produce programming that meets the highest standards of public service in journalism and cultural expression. 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
4: It's 1A. I'm Todd Zwillick. Welcome back. Let's get back to our In Good Health series. Urologists are here. Dr. Paul Shin, Dr. Ashley Winter, here to talk all about testosterone. And you been calling us.
5: I'm a guy in his early 70s who has been battling cancer for about 7 years. And over time, with a variety of medications and treatments, my testosterone level has flagged a little bit to the point where we supplement it now with regular injections. This has helped me deal with low energy. And it isn't not so much a strength issue as much as it is simply an energy and endurance issue.
4: And you can join this conversation, too, if you've taken testosterone or you're considering it. Our email, 1A@WAMU.org. We got this message from Aiden in Vermont who says, I've been on TRT for several years. It has completely changed my life. I'm 46. I feel like I'm in my 30s again. TRT has changed my mind, my body, my hair, my skin, sex drive, motivation, mood, and every other facet of my life. It's the best decision I ever made. Aiden in Vermont, thank you for that message. And we got this from Paul in North Carolina.
6: I took testosterone as replacement therapy many years ago. I stopped after considering some of the risks associated with the potential for increasing the exposure to prostatic cancer. One observation was that the hormones seemed to be influencing a whole host of bodily functions. After stopping, I experienced dizziness and a generalized unsettled feeling for some weeks that finally went away. I'm now using regular exercise to achieve what I think is an equivalent health advantage.
4: Paul, thank you so much for that message. Well, we've been hearing from so many people, people who've been on it and have stopped. Aiden in Vermont says it just changed his life. Dr. Paul Shin, if you start on testosterone replacement therapy, are you on it for good? Can you stop? How do you stop? What does the future look like if you decide to get on it?
7: That is a great question, Todd. So, you know, what the discussion that I have when I put anybody on a hormone is a discussion, first off, of what are you looking to treat? And in most cases, you're not looking to help with anything physical in nature. You're looking to improve mood and sex drive and libido and overall energy level. And depending on how those men respond, yes, there is a very good chance that if you respond favorably to testosterone, that you will likely need it moving forward, simply because your own biological levels of testosterone slowly decrease after the age of 35. And so that is a bit of a sobering conversation to have, in that if you respond favorably, then in order to maintain that response, long-term administration is going to likely be needed.
4: Well, here's another message that we got from St. Louis.
8: This is Martha from St. Louis. For years, my husband was treated for low T with supplemental testosterone. And now my gynecologist is recommending I consider it for postmenopausal symptoms, not covered by insurance, of course. I'd be interested in learning more about the latest research on how testosterone helps women.
4: Well, Dr. Winter, this is your practice. You've already talked a little bit about what testosterone can do for postmenopausal women, including in their sex life, including many aspects of their lives. Use has more than doubled since 2021, I'm reading. That's according to recent study from the journal The American College of Cardiology, use among women. And that's a gigantic explosion. Talk a little bit more about your practice with hormone replacement, testosterone specifically in women, and what they're getting out of it.
9: Yes. So the first thing I would love to point out is that as a medical community, we have been very comfortable modulating women's testosterone levels for many decades, just in the downward direction. Okay. So the combined oral contraceptive pill, which I am a tremendous advocate for, that said, the combined oral contraceptive pill lowers free and bioavailable testosterone in 100% of users, right? And that is implemented and used widely, millions and millions of women, right, every year. And that can have impacts on libido, mood, sexual pain, vaginal dryness, bladder urgency and frequency. These are really important side effects. And again, that's not to mitigate the absolute value of modern contraceptive techniques, but just to say that when we as a medical community or the broader lay people think of testosterone treatment in women as this kind of new or subversive topic, we have actually very broadly been manipulating women's testosterone levels for quite some time. Another area where women's testosterone levels are oftentimes modulated is in the treatment of acne. So a lot of women with acne are given something called spironolactone, which blocks the effect of testosterone in the skin and can reduce acne. So we've been moving it in the downward direction, and we don't talk about that mechanism very often, right? Now, in terms of giving testosterone, so we know that there is kind of broad age-related decline of testosterone in women. It actually doesn't just drop off in menopause. There's kind of decline as you age, similar in men, although interestingly, testosterone levels do rebound and start increasing later in life. So in your 70s and 80s, your testosterone levels in women are actually going up. We don't exactly understand why. The latest research is that when you add testosterone therapy to menopause hormone therapy, you are going to see improvement. Predominantly, most robust literature is in sexual desire, although I can tell you there was an excellent study, what's called the Cochrane meta-analysis, a high-quality study from over a decade ago, showing that testosterone use in women improves all domains of sex, including orgasm, libido, sexual satisfaction, reduced desire. Pretty incredible stuff. And this is really high quality evidence. So, you know, that is my take. Again, I also prescribe testosterone topically. Like, I have women putting it on their vagina for sexual pain and reduced lubrication. So this is an area that is also under discussed, right? Testosterone is so much more than the manosphere. So that's my short take. Yeah. Now, in terms of what your patient is saying about it not being covered by insurance, there are so many different modalities. And I fear oftentimes women are told that they can only have it in certain formats, like a pellet, but you actually can use products designed for men and essentially microdose them, you know, which are
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1: We've done almost a complete about face on this, and I can see where it can be very frustrating for patients to know what to believe. So for many years, the perception was that putting a man on testosterone who is either at risk for or who perhaps has had treatment for prostate cancer is just putting gasoline on a fire, that there was going to be this conflagration of prostate cancer, and that does not appear to be the case, right? The counterargument to this has always been that, well, if you have a man who has prostate cancer and his postoperative testosterone is 500, we don't do anything to actively lower it, unless they have metastatic disease, et cetera. So there shouldn't be anything wrong with bringing someone up who needs a little help in terms of libido. And what's been demonstrated is that if done in a judicious manner in the right patient, testosterone replacement can be of a help with things like energy level and sex drive overall, even in patients that have had a history of prostate cancer treatment. Now, depending on the extent of the cancer, that can go out the window quickly, but I think there's been very much a breaking down of that barrier.
2: Mm. Well, we got this message from Jasper, a whole other area of clinical use of testosterone and an important one. Jasper says, I write this as a trans man who's been on hormone replacement therapy for 6 months. I had an incredibly negative experience with a provider who I've parted ways with, who bullied me into, quote, choosing parenthood or choosing replacement therapy. I find it baffling that I was given misinformation and bullied in that process. It's unsurprising how a cis man can get testosterone so easily, while a trans man needs to go through so many hoops to get the health care that he needs. Dr. Winter, you also treat a lot of non-binary and trans people. Jasper's message and the complications with getting the appropriate treatment when it comes to hormones in general and testosterone specifically. What's your reaction?
3: Yeah, I mean, my reaction would be I absolutely don't want any trans individuals to think, of course, that they have to choose between being a parent and taking gender-affirming therapy. That said, we do know that masculinizing hormone therapy, right, when you give testosterone to trans men, that can suppress fertility. It can also function like birth control. And so if somebody is doing, planning on becoming a parent and they're transgender, they need to have a plan in place, right? So what does that look like, with their relationship? Who is providing genetic material? Is that both parties? Is there egg freezing involved? What have you? Obviously, also, if the person is planning on carrying a pregnancy, we do need to stop using testosterone before any plan to become pregnant, because obviously that can have impacts on the fetus that we don't want. So you just have to be nuanced, affirming, and have a plan in place. But it's certainly things that can coexist when done right.
2: That's Dr. Ashley Winter, urologist and specialist in sexual medicine from Pasadena, California. We're also speaking with Dr. Paul Shin, a urologist at Shady Grove Fertility in Maryland, right outside of Washington, D.C. I'm Todd Zwillick. You're listening to 1A. Well, as we've mentioned, I mean, testosterone therapy is exploding in the culture. A lot of the growing demand for testosterone is being met online, telehealth clinics where you pay out of pocket. There was a 2023 study, Dr. Shin, that identified 223 online testosterone clinics in the United States. I'm going to guess the number is much higher now, these several years later. Hundreds more have opened since, for sure. What should people know about accessing testosterone in this way?
1: So I think the biggest difference between doing it in person with a physician who can sit there and take time with you and talk to you about the potential benefits and the risks is that many of these centers are also profit-driven. Let's never forget that. They're in the business of also not only talking to you, but also selling you as many of their potential products as possible.

0: And so your barrier to entry to getting testosterone is going to be significantly lower. And you know, there are other underlying health conditions that can get either glossed over or underdiagnosed. A certain subset of these men will have pituitary brain tumors as the cause of their lower testosterone. And so while testosterone may be a panacea for the symptoms that they're having, it may completely overlook and gloss over what the ultimate cause is. So I think the problem is just an ease of access, in that it's just a checkbox, it's a quick video visit, here's your testosterone, without perhaps a more rigorous thought process as to why that person has a low T.
1: Yeah, and we got this message from one of you who emailed this, and Dr. Shin, I want you to react to this because this is somebody who's again had a very positive experience with testosterone. But there might be caveats. In 2020, I was put on to testosterone because I was at the low end of normal. Within a couple of months, I was far more active than I'd been in 30 years. My morbidly obese body began losing substantial weight from the activity. My energy level skyrocketed. My strength increased dramatically. Very important change for me was that my brain fog cleared up. It has completely changed my life. Dr. Shin, that sounds great. One of the things that you're describing with online access, though, is that this patient who clearly has benefited might not be getting the best information about what's going on under the hood. What's the condition of your heart, your cardiovascular disease, whatever. I'm no expert, but there's a lot that testosterone affects beyond just how great you're feeling.
0: That is absolutely correct. And please don't get the wrong impression. When testosterone works for these symptoms for patients, there can be a dramatic turnaround. But one of the things to notice that cuts through many of the comments that we've seen is that these are all people who have noticed a difference, but later in life. That comment itself, for 30 years, I've been feeling this way, right? So you're talking about what is likely reasonable and appropriate testosterone replacement. I think it's a completely different ballgame when you start to talk about patients that are in their 20s and 30s, and this is a totally different discussion. But those types of it can be very gratifying to hear that from patients when they do well. But again, it doesn't. You need to not take any shortcuts to get there.
1: Well, just briefly, we got to go. But Dr. Winter, 2025 at the FDA, an expert panel recommended removing testosterone from the Schedule 3 controlled substances list. It's been on there since 1990. That basically means easier access to testosterone in the real world. Would you support that?
2: I would support it. As Dr. Shin mentioned, testosterone and a much more dangerous anabolics, synthetic anabolic steroids, are actually quite easy to get even in the gray market, right? So with no prescription at all. I think that having medical oversight and, you know, kind of scheduling this is actually a harm reduction approach. And I think, people who want it are going to get it, and they're going to get it with no medical oversight whatsoever.
1: Dr. Ashley Winter, I want to thank you for joining us from Pasadena. I want to thank Dr. Paul Shin, and I want to thank you for joining us for In Good Health. What topic should we discuss next? The next time, your questions for the experts, you can email us 1A@WAMU.org. Today's producer was Avery Jessa Chatnick. And this program comes to you from WAMU, part of American University in Washington, distributed by NPR. I'm Todd Zwillick. We'll talk more soon. This is 1A.

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5: I'm Scott Tong. 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
7: From WXXI News, I'm Evan Dawson, and this is Connections. State Senator Samra Brouk is my guest this hour. A chance for you to talk to the senator about her views on any number of issues that you would like to hear from her about. Maybe it's the question of data centers and the moratorium on data centers. Maybe it's the debate over how ICE behaves in New York State and the Trump administration's efforts to block New York State's new laws regarding ICE. We're going to talk about the budget. Senator Brouk very involved in child care funding and other issues. And later this hour, we're going to talk about black maternal health and the state of black maternal health in our community. This is part of our series of conversations with elected leaders following the passage of the state budget and your chance to talk to them directly on Connections.
8: Live from NPR News in Washington, I'm Ryland Barton. The U.S. military says it's launching strikes on Iranian targets a day after it thwarted a missile attack on American forces in Jordan. In a statement, U.S. Central Command says, quote, the strikes are a powerful response to yesterday's attempted Iranian attacks on U.S. forces based in the Middle East. The escalation comes after a period of calm and has sent oil prices climbing again. Republicans threatened repercussions after Anthony Fauci repeatedly invoked the Fifth Amendment rather than answer questions during a contentious Senate hearing over COVID-19 today. NPR's Jonathan Lambert has more.
9: Here's basically how Senator Paul summarized it.
10: Publicly, Anthony Fauci promoted the theory that the virus arose naturally, while privately, he was well aware of a mountain of evidence suggesting the virus originated in the lab.
9: Scientists I've spoken with dispute that characterization. They say that the senator is cherry-picking examples from early in the pandemic when there was a lot of confusion and scientists were constantly updating what they were thinking based on new evidence. Now, most virologists think that evidence supports the virus jumping from an animal to a human, not from a lab.
8: NPR's Jonathan Lambert reporting. Todd Blanche's nomination to become attorney general has stalled. Key Republicans have demanded more assurances about the settlement that gave President Trump and members of his family protection from tax audits. The Senate Judiciary Committee had been scheduled to vote tomorrow to advance Blanche's nomination to the floor, but Republican Senators John Cornyn and Tom Tillis have threatened to withhold their support. Attorneys general from 44 states are calling on the administration to crack down on the booming prediction market industry. NPR's Bobby Allen reports.
11: The Trump administration is currently rewriting the federal rules for the prediction market industry. Companies like Kalshi and Polymarket that have thrived in Trump's second term. And Trump officials want them regulated by the federal government as a type of financial investment product, not gambling. But a newly public letter sent by 44 states sends a clear message to regulators in Washington. State officials view prediction markets as having made an end run around state laws and state taxes, especially when it comes to sports betting, which accounts for most of the billions of dollars wagered on Kalshi and Polymarket. But other topics are popular too, like politics and elections. $200 million has already been wagered on the sites ahead of the midterms. Bobby Allen, NPR News.
8: OpenAI's unintended hacking attack of another AI company was more extensive than initially reported. In an update about its investigation, the ChatGPT maker says its rogue program also broke into several publicly available services like code paste websites and screenshot services. The incident took place during a test of OpenAI's models in a supposedly inescapable lab environment, but the program broke out of the so-called sandbox and gained access to the internet. U.S. stocks fell today. This is NPR News. A new U.S. study suggests invasive mold infections can be an underappreciated threat. CDC researchers found about 450 cases in Atlanta area hospitals over 5 years, with a third of patients dying in the hospital. Mold exposure is a recurring problem after natural disasters. Every year, the residents of a Maryland retirement community brings the joy of snail mail to pen pals born in the era of texting. NPR's Lakshmi Singh reports it's helping some baby boomers and Gen Alphas build friendships.
12: Seven. Yes.
13: There's nothing like a competitive game of bingo to cement a friendship between two people born at least 60 years apart. Oak Crest Senior Living Center held a meet and greet this summer. Retirees finally met their Kingsville Elementary School pen pals after months of exchanging handwritten letters with third graders not used to waiting days, let alone weeks, for a conversation to unfold. 76-year-old Diana Lohr unexpectedly found a kindred spirit in her pen pal.
14: She has put a lot of thought into what she's saying and actually put it all together for me.
13: Pen pals bridging a generational divide. Lakshmi Singh, NPR News.
8: The people of St. Mary's in Newfoundland and Labrador can finally breathe easy after the provincial government agreed to get rid of the foul smell of rotten fish that has for years wafted over their tiny community. The source was 110 3,000-gallon tanks of fermented fish sauce left behind by the Atlantic Seafood Sauce Company more than 20 years ago. It's NPR.
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7: From WXXI News, this is Connections. I'm Evan Dawson. This is the fifth in our series of conversations with your elected leaders following the passage of the recent New York State budget, the budget of more than $270 billion that passed just before the end of May. And we've been talking to your elected leaders about not only the process, it was a very late budget this year, it led to a very short legislative session, but also some of the issues not only related to the budget, but some other New York State business issues going on here. We're talking about data centers and debates from the Trump administration about ICE and their behavior and a lot more here. Senator Summer Brook is my guest from district number, I have 55 now, is that correct? Is it still 55?
16: It's still 55.
7: Still 55. It's nice to see you back here.
16: It's great to see you too.
7: Thank you for being here. And we're also going to talk later this hour about black maternal health, and certainly that is something that Senator Brook has been focused on. We'll be talking about that with the senator as well. Listeners, you can ask questions as well if you want to email the program, connections@wxxi.org. connections@wxxi.org. You can join the chat on YouTube if you're watching live on the WXXI News YouTube channel. Was there one big headline from the budget this year to you?
16: Ooh. Well, first of all, I think this budget was one for the books, honestly. I think in my tenure, this is the latest budget we had. Mm-hmm. So, you know, process-wise, I think my headline is you never really know. You know, there were so many people saying, oh, I think we've got it. I think we're doing it. And it just kept going and going and going. But I think, you know, One thing I will say is it's an arduous process, but I think compromises were come to on several items. Now, was I elated about all of them? No. But I am at least pleased that we were able to move in some direction. And then, you know, honestly, especially locally and through my chair position, a major headline is that we got the second year of funding for the Daniels Law pilots. And the reason why that's so important is that last budget season, the governor really put mental health at the top of her list, right? And we were talking about that. It was a major part of her executive budget. And so we were kind of in the arena, right? Like that was the table that everyone was negotiating. And we were able to, through that negotiation, get this $8 million for the Daniels Law first phase. So this year, it was really up in the air. You know, mental health was not a major cornerstone of the governor's budget. And when that happens, it becomes that much harder. And so knowing that we were able to get a second year of that $8 million really shows that I do think we're on the right track to finally passing it.
7: Remind the audience what Daniels Law is.
16: Yes, I guess I just figure everyone at this point knows Daniels Law. So, you know, Daniels Law is certainly my kind of marquee legislation that I hold with Assemblymember Bronson, introduced in February 2021. It is named for Daniel Prude, who, as we all know, lost his life while he was in a mental health and substance use crisis because we didn't have the right people to show up. And so what Daniels Law does is it creates a statewide response system for mental health responders to show up to those mental health crises. And so, you know, we see other states doing this, and truthfully, we have municipalities across the state who do it, right? We have the PIC team here locally.
7: Right.
16: We've got different things in different counties, but what we're trying to do is create a statewide standard so that no matter where you find yourself in any corner of New York State, you know that if you are in a crisis, the right trained people, peers, mental health counselors, social workers will show up.
7: Who opposes it?
16: You know, we had opposition in the past. I think now, there's usually individuals who are opposing it. It's because of a lack of understanding and a lack of ability to kind of see how it will play out. And that is exactly why we did the Daniels Law Task Force, right? And so we have a report that we can really look at mm-hmm. that brought in perspectives from all over the country and even up to Toronto. So it was technically an international report. And so that really showed us how we can implement this in New York State. But that's also why we're doing this phased approach. That came from the report from the task force, saying this should really be a phased-in approach. Let's see how it works in the urban, suburban, and rural areas, and let's, you know, kind of scaffold the funding that way. So when you say, you know, who's against it, I don't know of any major groups who are against making this move. I think it's really in the weeds of how do we move it forward? How, you know, how quickly do we go? How much do we fund it at? Those kinds of things, which is a great place to be.
7: I wonder if the way you characterized Daniel Prude's death is that he was in the midst of a crisis, mental health and substance abuse, and we didn't have the right people to show up. At this point, years later, do you think the RPD agrees with that characterization?
16: I would never, you know, speak for sure. Someone else or speak for an entire police force who, you know, I'm sure throughout the force, different police
7: officers
16: might.
7: Right, but what about the leadership? Yeah. Do you think the leadership agrees with it?
16: I don't know. You know, I don't know how they would characterize it. What we do know, though, is from the aftermath of the Daniel Prude's death, what we did learn is that I think largely law enforcement that was involved was following the protocol that they knew. Mm-hmm. And so as a policymaker, the thing you want to look at is if that's the protocol, we've got to change the protocol. And so we took it a step further where instead of just changing a protocol of a police force, let's change the entire emergency response protocol. And so I do think that there's large agreement about that. But of course, you know, I would never put words in someone's mouth, but I will say the Police Chief Association is in support of Daniel's Law. You know, I wrote an op-ed a couple of years ago with the former police chief, but now current police chief in Albany. So I do think there's an understanding that we need to start differentiating, right, the different types of emergencies and have the correct people answer so that police aren't overburdened with everything.
7: And you got the chiefs on board.
16: The Police Chiefs Association has given us not just support, but also explained in their own terms, right, that they understand that their presence escalates the situation inherently. So it's been a good back and forth of discussing this.
7: And so what needs to happen in the future to get it fully where you want it to go?
16: Well, where I want it to go is full statewide implementation,
7: sure.
16: Be the first state that has a statewide law like this on the books. The next steps, I think, are there is a report due from that pilot funding. So, you know, PIC got the $2 million. Other areas got it. I think one down in Long Island and one in a more rural area. And so we want to look at that report. And then we want to make an informed fiscal ask of the money that we believe this truly needs to do it right throughout New York State. And then it becomes a budget ask of trying to get this into a future budget.
7: All right. Talking to Senator Sommerbrook here. Let's and we're going to divide this hour into two parts here, and we're going to move fast with the senator because there's a lot to cover. I was driving through a rural part of New York State this weekend, and I was moved by how many signs I saw with it just a data center with a slash through it. And in the rural part, I mean, I'm not saying the any other parts of the state would agree or disagree. I noted a bunch in a rural area that was probably a more conservative area politically. That tends to be how this works. The eastern part of your district is a more rural than the western part of your district. What have you heard from constituents on data centers, the data center moratorium, and where do you stand on that?
16: Yeah, it's always interesting, right, to travel around and see how different the areas are. And it's one of the amazing things about the 55th District, because we do have a little bit of everything, which I think keeps me honest and keeps me really informed as to what a diverse, you know, constituency believes. I have to tell you, I think emails and calls about voting on a moratorium for data centers was one of the highest volumes we've ever seen on really any topic. And so this year, it was a very hot topic for individuals calling in and asking me to support a moratorium and legislation around that. I did support the legislation that passed through the Senate, and I support the governor expediting some of that through her executive order conceptually. And so, you know, where I stand is shouldn't be a surprise to anyone. It's generally how I approach most of our issues here, which is first and foremost, is this community driven? Does the community fully understand? Are they educated on this change that may be coming to them? And we have to remember that this is a time when we are seeing from all over the country, right, in Georgia and some of these other states, horror stories that we're seeing in the news around how this has changed people's lives, their ability to have drinkable water, right, their ability to have peace in their communities. And we're seeing that in so many instances where they don't have a better relationship with, you know, constituencies as we do in New York. There's neighbors who were not informed and not involved in the decision making. So I think that we absolutely need to better understand what this means for the communities where they're going to be built. I think we have to have a full grasp on what it means for the environment. But of course, environment is not, you know, this nebulous idea. It is literally the air we breathe. It is the water we drink. It is the food we eat, right? And so I think there needs to be a good sense of that, especially for communities, which are often rural communities that don't feel like they have a strong voice. And I know in New York, that is the case as well. So I'm really interested in seeing more information on exactly what this means. And the last thing I'll say is, I'm not anti-tech. I'm not, you know, I worked in the tech industry for a long time. What I know, though, is private sector technology often outpaces our ability to create policy to safeguard. And so I'd like to see those things happen at the same time.
7: All right, two more quick ones on this. I don't know. I suppose there may be some Republicans who support the moratorium. I don't know. It's been very sort of politically divided on this program. And your Republican colleagues in the legislature have told me that they think the concerns that you're talking about are overblown, and that if New York State opts out of data centers, other states will opt in, and we're going to lose out on jobs, construction, all kinds of economic development.
16: Well, you know, I've actually met with the, like, for example, the local building trades, and they were disappointed, right? Those were real jobs, and I'm not saying that they aren't. I'm saying they may be delayed, for sure, and I think absolutely the building trades, along with community members, everyone should be at this table making a very impactful decision for a community, whether it's negative or positive, right? So I don't disagree that this could bring jobs. It will, hopefully, right? And we should work with those individuals who it will employ. And at the end of the day, you don't have a workforce if you don't have water that is drinkable. You don't have a workforce if you don't have clean air. Guess what? When they're done working their tails off at work, they want to go home and they want it to be peaceful. They don't want, actually, most people, a data center right in their backyard. There have to be certain conditions. And, you know, unfortunately, I think it's kind of, I think on the other side, a scare tactic, right? To say, well, everyone's going to leave. No one's going to do it. And it's like, well, we have to worry about the health of the human beings who do that work.
12: And then a tech question is, you know, you've got experience in tech. And data centers are not all about AI. And this is not even a data center question. This is an AI question. The heads of the AI companies tell us that they think there's anywhere between a 5% and a 25% chance, or sometimes even higher, of human extinction from AI, like within our lifetimes. You know, so probably not, but also maybe. So what would it take for you to actually oppose AI? I mean, like, support actual pausing or stopping of any sort of AI progress. Does that, I guess I'm, I want to, are you unnerved by what the tech leaders are saying about what could happen with AI?
16: I think a logical person listening to something like that should be a little unnerved.
12: Yeah,
16: right?
12: But nobody like opposes like or is like standing up to say, hey, we should actually stop it.
16: Well, I don't know if that's true, to be honest. Like, you know, I know that so I used to be on our Information and Technology Committee in the Senate. Senator Gonzalez is the chair of that. And we've talked at length, and she has brought to our conference on multiple occasions around things we need to do to better understand AI and ensure that it is not causing harm, whether it's to children, whether it's to those with mental illness. And so in New York State, we've actually looked at a number of pieces of legislation around kind of curbing those effects. Now, the truth is, once technology is out there, it's nearly impossible to just, you know, the cat's out of the bag, right? You can't stop innovation in that way. But we do need to be thoughtful, I think, around how it's advancing. Is it being done, you know, consciously? Is it being done, you know, with racial justice, social justice in mind, and really thinking through the negative and positive impacts that it brings? So I think that's probably more the measured approach, which maybe is why everyone's not, you know, there's no one saying, stop it, just stop all of it, right? Other than maybe like, you know, my grandmother, who's maybe, you know, doesn't really want it, although she uses it now too. So, but I'll tell you, it's a great example of why we're trying to curb some of that, because actually I heard a story of someone, you know, asking AI about like a diagnosis or something to do medically. And I was like, no, they are not doctors. You need to talk to your, you know, your physician
12: we
16: or
12: need
16: your
12: human
16: nurse.
12: Beings in charge. Yeah.
16: Yes, we need human beings in charge.
12: Yeah. Okay, some other issues. Charlie emails to ask, Evan, at the risk of sounding like a broken record, can you ask Senator Brooke the current status of fixing Tier 6 for teachers and state workers? I just spent 2 months teaching back in the city after retiring in 2024, and the overwhelming discussion topic was whether Tier 6 could be fixed to a more reasonable level. Several millennial teachers had quit where I subbed, and the others are doubting whether they teach until retirement and survive financially. Yes, I know some changes have been made. However, I believe more should be done. This is an existential issue. Every year I get a letter asking if I'd like to go back full time. That's how desperate districts are getting.
16: Yeah, Charlie, I'm with you, as are some of my neighbors who just walking my dog around the neighborhood. People are bringing this up to me, and we're bringing it up to me actually on behalf of their adult children who taught locally. So, I mean, Charlie said it there, and I wasn't sure if he was aware. But yes, we did make changes, some substantive changes for the first time in a very long time this year. Now, is it enough? Probably not. Obviously, there's still massive shortages. Obviously, this is an issue we need to continue working on. But here's why I have hope. And I actually shared this with a lot of the teachers who we talked about, you know, where we landed in the final budget. The reason I have hope is because just a few years ago, when Tier 6 came up, at least, you know, in the Senate conference in Albany, it was this idea of, sure, you know, that's great that you support that, but like, that's never going to go anywhere. That's not going to happen. You know, it's not an organized play. You know, unions really need to organize against this and all of this. Fast forward 3-4 years later, and I shared this with a lot of the individuals, you know, who are working on this, mostly in the labor movement, that it is unbelievable what the labor movement has done to organize itself from public, you know, all from all kinds of different entities, right? Teachers, nurses, all of this, and really make their voices heard in Albany. And I think we have begun to put a face to what this means, not just for the individuals who are stuck, right, in tier six, but for, you know, the kids who need that education. And for all of these things, there is a ripple effect. So I think we are on the right track now that we've been able to do something. The governor obviously understands this will continue to be a priority. And I think now it's on continued collaboration, right? Every time I meet with any group, I say, if you think you're loud, be louder, right? Because we have to make sure that people understand that there are faces to these issues. And many times these are those frontline workers who we depended on for education, for medical care, right? Who aren't going to receive what they need to support their own families.
12: And maybe could move to a private sector.
16: Oh, they could move out of state. They could move anywhere. Yeah.
12: Your Republican colleagues say we can't afford this.
16: Yeah. Well, I think that's a common thing that we hear, right? I think, again, a budget is about your priorities. And if we believe that these workers are a priority, if we believe that people deserve to put in work, to put in their time and to actually, you know, get the funds back to support their own families and live comfortably and stay in those careers that they love, then it's a worthy investment.
12: When your colleague, Sarah Clark from the Assembly, was on this program, she talked a little bit about this, and I want you to talk about it. The headline said, Senator Sommerbrook and Assembly Member Sarah Clark passed child care capacity expansion legislation. So she talked a bit about it. Can you describe why this was a priority and what this means?
16: Yeah, I love carrying child care bills with Assembly Member Sarah Clark. She schooled me on this, you know, before I started, and now, you know, I love working on it. She's so, so passionate. So, you know, this expansion bill is really about creating parity. You know, so I think, and, you know, I've learned this from Assembly Member Clark around how we actually attack this issue of the childcare shortage, right? Of there not being enough seats, of people not making enough money. And one of those things is around the fact that there are simply different rules for the number of children based on age, whether you're in a center or if you're in a home. Other than that, the care is pretty much the same. So this is really, it's funny, it's a very small change, but it would actually open up more seats. And I think it was last year, the year before, we joined with a number of, you know, in-home care providers and got to visit and see. And, you know, these are beautiful homes that they've created and centers they've created. And they have the ability, the same as a center-based daycare has the ability. And so, you know, again, I am the mother of a toddler and an infant. I hope it's understood that I would do the due diligence to make sure that there was never an issue with safety for children. And this, I believe, is not something that will diminish safety, but will increase capacity.
12: Yeah, that was one of the things that we talked about with your colleague. And my guess is that if anything got hung up here, it was this idea of, well, don't you need more people? You know, the ratio of provider or caregiver with kids, are you worried about safety? What you're saying is... There's a red line on safety for you. This bill does not cross any red lines on safety.
16: Yeah.
12: Fair?
16: As written, absolutely. I mean, you know, obviously we've seen horror stories that always make the headlines and they absolutely need to be investigated and taken care of. And it's horrifying for a parent. But as written, this legislation really doesn't kind of cross that line of making anything dangerous. And proven by the fact that we're working with OCFS on, you know, some of these changes so that they're also comfortable with it.
12: So in our second half hour, we'll talk more about some of these issues. But I want you to talk a little bit, if you could, about the community doula directory.
16: Yeah.
12: and what happened in this year's budget and what that is.
16: Yeah.
12: So help people understand that.
16: Yeah, absolutely. So the community doula directory really came to be once we finally passed Medicaid coverage for doula care. And so... doula care, again, doulas are non-medical professionals that give informational, emotional, physical support before, during, and after childbirth to both the birthing person and the partner if there is one. And so the major change was that we fought to get Medicaid coverage for doula care. That represents about 1 in 2 births in New York State because that many folks are on Medicaid during childbirth. And so with that comes the idea of, okay, now we need to get doulas to accept Medicaid, which is sometimes an onerous process. And we need people to understand who the community doulas in their areas are. And so we passed my legislation for DOH to create this doula directory. I think the headline actually now that we have that directory is, one, we've gotten it up to over 400 doulas are now in this directory. I mean, that number has continued to go up and up and up. But on top of that, we've also kept in very tight communication with the doula community in New York State. We join meetings weekly with them to understand the needs and how it's rolling out, but also with DOH. And so most recently, we were able to kind of liaise some information that came to us through the doula community with DOH to actually make changes to the directory to ensure that the information was actually getting to the individuals who needed it. Little things like making sure, you know, translations are more accessible for individuals who are seeking information not in English, or easier representation so you can see more easily where these doulas serve, right, in which county. And so so that, you know, continues to grow. But I think, you know, the headlines are gone of like Medicaid for doula care, right? We did that a couple years ago. Now it's kind of the hard work that a lot of people won't see, which is how do we actually get this care in the hands of people who need it?
12: Has there been any opposition in Albany as you've worked on this?
16: On doulas?
12: On funding this? Yeah.
16: Well, on the funding, you know, we also get a doula expansion grant, which I fought for $250,000 in the first year. We've been able to get that every year. So, you know, it's always a fight to get that money. But other than that, I'm very proud to say I can disagree on everything else having to do with maternal and reproductive care with my Republican colleagues, but we agree on doulas.
12: You do?
16: We do. A lot of them have daughters who have had doulas. And so it's a very nice conversation.
12: In general, on the issues of mental health, postpartum care, anything else you want us to understand about anything that you're working on in Albany on those issues?
16: Yeah. Well, I think, you know, and especially in this budget as well, we tried to increase some of the investments in maternal mental health care. That continues to be one of the most common complication that people are facing. It's 1 in 5 women. It does not look the way you think it's going to look. It's not just postpartum depression. It's anxiety. It's OCD. And so we did have increased funding for postpartum support, but every day I hear from people who don't know about those resources. So we've got to do more to get that information out. And on the mental health side, a really exciting one is that there is now teen mental health first aid for every 10th grader in New York State. This is something that my office did just as a community program every year on the back to school time. And now it's going to be statewide for all 10th graders to get that training, which I think is absolutely paramount to address the mental health crisis of our young people, because that peer support is proven to be the most effective.
12: All right. So those are some issues we're going to talk about in our second half hour. Can I squeeze in two more? I know I'm respecting your time here.
16: Squeeze.
12: Okay. Okay. briefly here. I want to get back to law enforcement. New York State is doing its part to try to bar ICE from wearing masks when they are doing their duty. So we've seen across the country ICE agents, especially this winter, spring, summer, wearing masks when they are engaged in all kinds of activity. And New York State is essentially saying you cannot do that. The Trump administration has tried to intervene in various ways. Legally, the Trump administration says New York State's out of line here. First of all, where were you on this issue?
16: Oh, I mean, I think it's a major step forward for us to implement something like this. And I think it goes down to the fact that, and this was a lot of conversation that was had as well in Albany. The fact is, when you put on a uniform, the same as any elected official, government official, there is a higher bar for your conduct, for how you treat others in that position. And we are all deserving of understanding and knowing who is coming, you know, to enforce whatever law on us. And so it's a safety measure as well, right? And so we've seen what happens when we don't have some of these safety measures, and we see a terrorizing of communities across this entire country. We've seen terrorizing of communities right here. It wasn't too long ago. I was there on
12: Westminster,
16: right, in the Park Ave area. And so, you know, listen, if you're going to wear that uniform, if you are going to represent this country or this state, then there's also an obligation that you come, your face is shown, your name is shown, and you're doing that work in the confines of that role.
12: Some of your Republican colleagues have told us they're concerned about doxing, about people being harassed at home or worse. And, you know, as a public figure yourself, I've never met a public figure who didn't have to endure some sort of heat. But what do you make of the concern that some of your colleagues have about doxing?
16: Well, as someone who's experienced this, right, and a lot of electeds have, unfortunately, it's a different time right now to be an elected official. We are very, I think, vulnerable in many ways, and things have just shifted in the political winds, and we've got a president that's condoned violence. So that is true. And I'm not going to say that's not a scary thing, because it is. I also believe that the answer is not that you get to hide your identity while terrorizing the individuals in the community.
12: Lastly, on environmental goals, the New York Times says that this budget makes New York State no longer a national climate leader. Do you agree with that characterization?
16: I still believe we're a leader, to be honest. I still believe New York is a leader. We've done a lot of things first and, to the highest order than a lot of other states. Was I disappointed that it was a conversation to kind of slow down some of that trajectory? Absolutely. I think that is the existential biggest threat to future generations and ourselves. We are already living it, right?
12: So this budget goes too far, you think, on pulling back?
16: I think it's a compromise. We had to get to the end of budget season, right? Like, we had to get dollars out the door to programs that needed it. Our schools needed a finalized budget. You know, they were going deep into May without it. And that is the reality of state government, right? We're rarely going to solve a major issue in one session. A lot of things have to build on each other. And so nothing is the final word. And my hope is that environmental advocates and environmental justice advocates, work with us as we continue into future sessions to ensure that we don't fall behind.
12: Is that your biggest disappointment in this budget season, or is there, that'll be the last question.
16: You squeeze in so much more.
12: Do you have a bigger disappointment?
16: I mean, I'm always a little disappointed, because if I were writing the budget, it would be the way I think, everything should go. And I think we do need to be bold when it comes to environmental protections and investing. I also understand the absolute pragmatic and realities of where we are and what is actually feasible. And so to have this job is to constantly be a little disappointed in where things land, but not the most disappointed, right? And to still find some things to be proud of, like the Daniels Law funding, like the doula funding, like, the foundation. Foundation aid increases. So there's always something good that comes out of it.
12: Yeah, let's come back and talk more extensively about Daniel's Law in the future. I know there's a lot that's going to happen. Thank you for your time, as always.
16: Absolutely. Thank you.
12: State Senator Summer Brook from District Number 55. Short break. And on some of the themes we've been talking about, we'll continue the conversation on the other side. Coming up in our second hour, Connection Summer Sessions is looking at the American economy this week. And economist Eric Morris is helping us sort through a number of issues related to the economy, especially related to the affordability crisis. What is driving prices up? What would allow prices to come down? Why are food prices so sticky and so high? What about housing and other things? We'll talk about it next hour. This is Connections. I'm Evan Dawson. A few months ago, we had a chance to sit down with Phyllis Sharp and talk to Phyllis, who is a certified doula and owner of Royalty Birth Services, about some of the work that Phyllis does, that her colleagues do, but also some of the things that might make it more accessible for more people. And that's some of what Senator Brook was talking about. We're going to continue that conversation. Phyllis is back with us. Grab that microphone, get it real close to you, both of you ladies, if you could. Nice to see you back here, Phyllis.
17: Nice. Nice to see you as well, too.
12: And did you help deliver, you're around for twins coming into the world today?
17: Twins this morning, yeah.
12: Twins this morning.
17: Twin girls.
12: How they doing?
17: They're doing fantastic. Well, so is mom.
12: It is nice to see you. And nice to see Tracy Renee Weber, who is director of the Midwifery Division at the University of Rochester Medical Center.
17: Yes.
12: Thank you for being here.
17: Thank you for having me.
12: Tell us what the Midwifery Division is. Because sometimes, people say, midwives? Oh, and then you have this idea of what a midwife is versus what a midwifery division is going to do. So what do you do?
17: Okay, so a midwifery division is made up of midwives, right? So certified nurse midwives at the University of Rochester, we are registered nurses who have advanced practice training in complete OBGYN care. So we take care of patients not only throughout pregnancy, low to moderate risk pregnancy, but also GYN care, infection testing, contraceptive management, breast health, pelvic health, all the things.
12: And how would you say the public understanding of what midwifery is
7: has sort of progressed? Do a lot of patients, do a lot of expectant mothers have an understanding of what it is that you do?
17: Yeah. The one thing that confuses our patients on occasion is they say, okay, I had my baby, so I'm going to go back and find a GYN. And I'm like, no, we do that too. Like, I think they think that we deliver babies and that's it, but we provide full scope OBGYN care.
7: Okay. And so some of what Senator Brooke talked about is related to, well, I'm going to start with the community doula directory here. So Phyllis Sharp here, the senator says, we need more access to doulas for more people around the state. We need a directory that helps people locate a doula. We need supports that allow people on Medicaid to be able to access those services. How would you say that is going?
18: I think it's going pretty good. I think that there's always a lot of work to do. Number one, in getting doulas, you know, trained and ready to go. And then also making sure signing up for Medicaid is a simple process for them, because as doulas, we're not really billers. But we're out doing the work with our hands, and being as, when Medicaid, we have to do our own billing. And so that makes it a little bit difficult for some people, and it keeps them from taking that next step. And that's the one thing we have to really begin to overcome.
7: How often are you interacting with Medicaid?
18: Daily.
7: Daily. Okay. Yeah. And does that go well typically?
18: Yes, it does. I think for me, the process is fairly simple. I think just getting past the signing up process, and, you know, you sign up for Medicaid and then you have to sign up for each individual insurance, like Blue Choice Option, MVP, Molina, like all of the different ones. So it's not just signing up for Medicaid. Once you sign up for Medicaid and get your Medicaid number, like you're approved to bill for Medicaid, then you have to sign up for each individual insurance. And that's when people start getting a little discouraged at times.
7: You and I have talked in the past about how at times there is a perception of, oh, well, a doula is for a certain income bracket. A doula is for only, you know, really well-off people. Have you had people say, look, I can't afford a doula, I'm on Medicaid? Does that come up?
18: Yes, it does. You know, they're on Medicaid. They are on essential plan, because essential plan pays for doulas as well. And that's the word we really need to get out. People still do not know that their insurance pays for doulas. And so really getting that word out, really being able to attack that, as far as like the ads go, like doulas are for everybody. Those things are really important to really get into the community's face right now, to let them know that Medicaid will pay for your doula services.
7: Tracy, doulas are for everybody?
17: Doulas are for everybody.
7: And you guys in the midwifery division, you're good with your doula colleagues over there?
17: Love this one right here. Yes. Yeah, we work really well together with our doula community. Rochester, you know, coming from New York City, I had a different experience with doulas. I didn't see doulas in a hospital in as much. And since moving here going on eight years now, mm-hmm. which is crazy. About 8 years ago, I see that we have a really thriving doula community, and also a thriving midwifery community between the two hospital systems, and doulas have been very welcome.
7: Okay. And so for the community that is still confused about what it is that you do, Phyllis, so you're helping out with the arrival of twins this morning. Mm-hmm. What's your work entail?
18: Yeah, so it's different for every single birth, but like this morning, twins, we had a planned C-section. So I was there for the planned C-section with them to support them. We had originally planned to have a vaginal birth for the twins, which was definitely possible, but there were some little issues that made mom go into a different direction. But we're still there to support you. So even for planned C-section, we're there to educate you, to make sure you understand what you're saying yes to and no to, so you can say make informed decisions. We are also there to hold your hand and your partner's hand too, you know, when things are a little out of sorts, you know, to make them feel as comfortable as possible, and really to help them with birth planning. We're non-medical, so we don't do any medical things, but we are there to really support them. And emotionally, we're there to give them education. We're just there just for them, just for that family. And we really want to support them in any way that we possibly can.
7: Tracy, from your perspective, do you feel like patients, expectant mothers, families, have the information they need,
12: and the access to what they would need to be able to have the choice, whether if they want a doula, if they don't. Is that going well?
17: So it's going well in my division because we provide them with doula information even at their first prenatal visit. We have that conversation with them and then follow up with them throughout the pregnancy. If they feel like they can't afford a doula, like, for example, our patients who are Medicaid, then we tell them, oh, no, yes, you absolutely can, and then, you know, walk them through that process. But even for our patients who, so I think the equity piece is getting a lot better because, to your point, there were people who could afford doulas, and then before the legislation was put into place for Medicaid to cover doulas, there was a little bit of inequity there. But now the balance is getting a lot better. And I will say, like, as a midwife, whenever my patients have a doula hired and a doula is present in the room, it is such an amazing experience. Because the doula and the patient have an established relationship. I don't always walk into a room of a patient that I know. We are a large midwifery group. Mm-hmm. So sometimes I'll walk in and I'm meeting them for the first time, but they have this symbiotic relationship going on with their doula and their birth partner, and they're all working together. I just disappear into the wall. Like, I'm a fly on the wall. I'm here if you need me. I'm going to intervene if you need me to. If you don't want me in here at all, I'm out of here. So I let the doula and the patient dictate what they need me to do.
12: Yeah. Phyllis and I discussed last time we talked about this, there was an old stereotype, and I say an old stereotype, probably a decade old now, mm-hmm. that, you know, doulas and doctors, especially OBs, are at odds all the time, or that it can be uncomfortable. And I've been told that mostly that's not too much of a thing anymore. What do you see?
17: I saw that in New York City.
12: You did?
17: I really did. But since moving here, I haven't seen it. As a matter of fact, during the pandemic, it was our department chair, Dr. Eva Pressman, who made the doulas part of the medical team so that doulas were not restricted from the rooms. Because you remember, at the height of the pandemic, you can only have your birth partner and yourself in that room, and that was it. There were hospitals in New York City where you couldn't even have your birth partner. People were giving birth by themselves. And we had patients who had doulas hired and they were on, like, Zoom or, you know, whatever, on video chat trying to, you know, be coached through their labors. And Dr. Pressman was able to make doulas, you know, part of the medical team so they were not considered a visitor and they were able to be there to support their patients. So that, like, that spoke volumes for me.
12: Do you think some of that tension is still happening in places like New York City, or is that, you think that's outdated?
17: I'm not there anymore enough to know.
12: Okay.
17: But I did come from a hospital. I'm not going to name it, but I did come from a hospital where the prior chair banned doulas.
12: Oof.
17: From the hospital. And I don't think it was corrected.
12: All doulas?
17: Yeah.
12: Mm-hmm. I mean, this is going to be a very ignorant question, but can you do that? I guess you can do that.
17: They're not employees of the hospital, yeah. So yeah.
12: Okay. Mm-hmm. What do you make of that story, Phyllis? That's wild, isn't it?
19: Yeah, that's crazy.
17: Yeah.
19: You know, people deserve to have whatever support that they would like, and no one should restrict that from them. I'm just glad I'm in Rochester, New York, because we do, we have been able to build a fantastic relationship with the OBs here in the city. You know, even, like, I had an event in March, it was called the Doula and Doc event, and I had doctors on a panel that came from the different hospitals and the doulas. We had about 80 people there, and they really talked about the relationships between docs and doulas and how we can make it better and make it better for our patients and our clients as well.
12: So before we kind of broaden out in terms of maternal health, on this particular subject, if you're sitting down with Senator Brook or any state leaders, and they say, yeah, What do you specifically need, or what can we do on the policy side? Is there anything that comes to mind, Tracy?
17: Aside from supporting doulas, support midwives. There are definitely some pay equity issues throughout the state, and not so much in New York City, but I will say here in the middle part of New York State and Western New York, there's definitely a lack of diversity. So I think if we can figure out a way, I know the University of Buffalo is going to be starting a midwifery education program, which is really promising. But if there's a way that we can get more people of color to apply to midwifery education programs, I think that would be phenomenal. Because, you know, I've gone into rooms of patients and, like, I start the visit and I walk out to get in this, you know, someone to assist me with the visit. And they're like, oh, is the midwife coming in now? And they didn't even realize that I was their midwife, even though I thought I introduced myself. But, you know, sometimes that has happened, or they're looking at me like, wow, like, you're a midwife. Like, it just never dawned on them that a person of color could be an advanced practitioner.
12: What is going to create a pipeline of people of color moving into this? I mean, recruitment, what is it?
17: Yeah, I think if we started recruiting into these programs from HBCU nursing programs, mm-hmm. like schools of nursing, that would be really important. When I was in school, we had a bridger program between our school, which was the Yale School of Nursing, and Howard University, and it was phenomenal. So what they would do is they would bring students up from their junior year, and they would work on a scholarly project with one of our faculty members. They would complete their last year at Howard, and they would guarantee membership into whatever program that they wanted to go into at the School of Nursing. So, and that was really important. And that program was developed based on our dean at the time, Catherine Gillis, finding a letter that was written to a student who told her that she had to leave the program because she was Black and she wasn't allowed to see patients in the hospital. And she found a copy of that letter, and she was wow. like, you know what? Nope, I'm going to wow. reverse this. So, and we didn't have a necessarily diversity issue at that point, but I think it became really important to her to kind of break any barriers that might be present even back in 2003. So,
12: and when you say the state could do more to support midwifery, there's yeah. a pay equity issue.
17: Yeah, like for example, for a while, like if a doctor got paid, let's say 100% for a delivery, midwife would get paid 80% for the same care. Like things like that, or just making sure that our salaries match where we're working. Like in New York City, I started off making $70,000 paying, you know, exorbitant New York City rent. You know, as a midwife, there were nurses that were making more than I was, and I had a lot.
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1: In the past, yes. I think we might be 95 cents on the dollar, but I'm not 100% sure. I know that that was corrected at some point.
2: Okay, and only because I have to play the devil's advocate here. Mm-hmm. So if I were to say, you know, if I were a state policymaker and I said, Tracy, I hear you, but there's a body of work that a midwife can do, there's a body of work that an OB can do, but there's also a body of work that an OB can do, smaller, but other things that a midwife cannot do.
1: Right.
2: And so therefore we have to have some inequity.
1: So the OBGYN should bill for what they do.
2: Specific on the actual
1: Correct.
2: Individual.
1: Yeah. So if there's something that I can't do, like for example, if my patient is, you know, bleeding and they need a hysterectomy, of course, you know, I'm not going to go in and do that surgery. I'm not trained to do that.
2: Right.
1: It doesn't even make sense. The doctor should do that and bill for it, but I'm going to bill for delivering that baby. And I'm going to deliver that baby, like I'm not doing anything different than the physician should do. So why should I be paid less for the same work?
2: And being paid less for the same work was a signal to possible future midwives that maybe you shouldn't do this, or maybe
1: I think so, because I think maybe midwives felt like, okay, we're the reimbursement is less. We're not being paid as much. We're not respected. Like I think it just became a matter of respect. Mm-hmm. And then also, you know, if the hospital is not being reimbursed as much, then maybe we're not going to get paid as much. And then, you know, it's true. Like, I knew nurses that were making far more than I was, you know, as a midwife. So it's like, why am I going to go to school, get all these loans, and then come out making less than I'm making now as a registered nurse?
2: Okay, so before I turn to Phyllis, then make the case. Then I want you to make the case to a young Black student who is thinking about a lot of possible careers, and you want the student to know that you want to see more midwives who look like mm-hmm. the Black mothers who mm-hmm. would love to have that opportunity. But the student's got a lot of possible career paths. What's the case?
1: So if you are a student, and you, a nursing student in particular, and you are really interested in Black maternal health equity and working with immigrant populations and working with indigenous people, and especially if you are a person of color, then it is really important to you that you are at the table. And it may not be midwifery. It might be a pediatric nurse practitioner, a neonatal nurse practitioner. Like when it comes to maternal child health, people of color are very much needed. So if you are willing to roll up your sleeves and dig in, then we are here to support you.
2: All right, Phyllis. So when you sit down with state policymakers now, you tell them, what do we need most? What is most doable or achievable that we haven't done yet?
3: For me, I'm going to piggyback on Tracy a little bit, but there are different types of midwives as well, too. And I think that what if you don't want to be a nurse, right? You want to be a midwife, but you don't want to do the nursing degree part of it. What can we do, and how can it be legal here in New York State, right? Because we really want more home birth midwives. We really want different types of midwives to be able to work in the hospitals and get equitable pay as well, too. And that's another pathway for having doulas of different nationalities, I mean, midwives of different nationalities, mm-hmm. to be able to work with our population.
2: Yeah. Yeah.
3: And so for me, I just would love to see those paths open up in New York State and make them legal here.
1: Yeah. Like there are certified midwives, there's certified nurse midwives, which is what I am, and that's what we are at the University of Rochester. But you're speaking about certified professional midwives, and they're not recognized here in New York State.
2: Are they recognized in other states?
1: They are, yes. So there are home birth midwives. But that is an opportunity for people who may not want to incur a whole lot of debt and go to school for 10,000 years like I did, to enter midwifery. And it creates another path of, like, another mode of delivery for our patients as well. Because there are people who are totally fine having a hospital birth, but then you can have a home birth too and be mm-hmm. safe, and that's okay.
2: Mm-hmm. So that's I feel like it's probably a whole other conversation.
1: Home birth?
2: The subject of home birth. And
3: home birth centers.
1: Uh-huh. Yeah.
2: I am not

0: probably qualified to even. It makes me very nervous, mm-hmm. and it makes a lot of people nervous. And I don't mean to denigrate the choice that people would make, mm-hmm. but you're saying, Tracy, that it's doable. And in my mind, I'm going like, I want all of the best right. resources, you know.
1: All the like, bells and whistles at yeah. the hospital. So it is doable for patients who are very low risk, though.
0: Mm-hmm. Okay.
1: So, and home birth midwives are really smart because they understand, uh-oh, this patient is risking out. She had a couple of high blood pressures, or now she has gestational diabetes, or where the baby is really big, or even over the course of the labor, if they notice she's taking too long to get from 3 centimeters to 4 centimeters, or whatever the case may be. I've delivered home birth midwife patients, and it's gone really well. So we have a relationship with the home birth midwife community so that they know, like, I think something's going on and this person needs to be delivered in a hospital, they'll give us a call and we'll just take over their care.
0: You want to add to that?
2: Mm-mm.
0: Okay. And that is a whole other conversation for a different day.
2: Yeah, we don't want to get there.
0: In general, can I ask both of you, well, let's close with this. Mm-hmm. Do you think the relationship that your profession has with the policymakers, is it a good one? I mean, do you think the people in charge are listening at least well enough and that there's good communication?
1: Yeah, we have a committee here in New York State of midwives throughout the state that I'm on, and we meet regularly with some of the policymakers or people representing the policymakers in Albany. And that has been going well, like looking at a particular policy related to midwifery practice throughout the state. We don't meet as often as I would like us to, you know, because there's multiple people on the committee and conflicting schedules or whatever. But at least the state of, and they reach out to us. So at least the there is a momentum going in that department. And then we have the New York State Association of Licensed Midwives, or New York Midwives, and they have a really powerful advocacy wing and legislative wing that works with the state as well. So they know who they are.
0: So it's pretty positive.
1: I think it's okay. Yeah. It's getting a lot better. And I think like legislators like, you know, Summer Brooke and, you know, getting, you know, support for doulas, I think that's our in, right? Mm-hmm. So if you're supporting doulas, you're supporting midwives as well. Mm-hmm. So, you know, continuing to have these conversations and partnering with our doula community is really important for us.
0: Phil, so you think it's pretty healthy right now?
2: Yeah, I think it's going pretty well. We also have like committees that work with the legislation in New York State that talks about like the different things that we would need, the support that we would need. And they're really trying to make things happen for us. So I'm really appreciative and really looking forward to what the future holds for doulas and midwives as well, too.
0: And so as we wrap up here, are you working as much as you want? Could you be working every day? Do you have to limit some?
2: I not work every day?
0: Are you like in there in a delivery room every day?
2: I'm there enough. Yeah, a couple times a week.
0: Okay.
2: Yeah, so I could be busy every day, but I don't have that kind of energy, so.
0: But the reason I ask is, like, I want to give a picture as we close to what the need is, because, you know, you could literally could be doing it every day if you said yes.
2: I could be. Could be.
0: So there's a lot of need.
2: There's still so much need for doulas, so much need for midwives. I really want to see people move into this profession and absolutely love it as well, too.
1: Same.
0: Well, Phyllis Sharp is with Royalty Birth Services, and it is always lovely to talk to you. Thank you for being here.
2: Thank you.
0: Thanks for sharing your expertise. And the same to Tracy Renee Weber, who is Director of the Midwifery Division at the University of Rochester Medical Center. Thank you for being here as well.
1: Thank you. Mm-hmm.
0: Our thanks to Senator Summer Brooke, who joined us earlier this hour. We have more connections coming up.

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5: From WXXI News, I'm Evan Dawson, and this is Connections. Connections Summer Sessions has its eye on the economy this week. And this hour, we're looking at some of the issues of the last several years when it comes to affordability. I mean, that's the big word. President Trump says so, of course, and he says his administration is working on affordability in a lot of different ways. Governor Hochul talks about affordability. So what's driving it? Certainly, the question of why prices go up and why they don't come down, even when the economy changes. Inflation, the stickiness of grocery prices. We're going to talk to economist Eric Morris. We're bringing him back for this recent conversation that we had, helping us understand the trends. To be better consumers, to be smarter about understanding the cost of energy, cost of housing, and the deep frustration that the American people have. It's coming up on Connections.
6: Live from NPR News in Washington, I'm Ryland Barton. Todd Blanche's nomination to become attorney general has stalled. Key Republicans have demanded more assurances about the settlement that gave President Trump and members of his family protection from tax audits. The Senate Judiciary Committee had been scheduled to vote tomorrow to advance Blanche's nomination to the floor, but it's been delayed. But Republican Senators John Cornyn and Tom Tillis have threatened to withhold their support. Stocks fell today after the Federal Reserve held interest rates steady. NPR's Scott Horsley reports all of the major stock indexes tumbled more than 1.5%.
7: The Federal Reserve's rate-setting committee voted 9-3 to leave the central bank's benchmark interest rate unchanged. The three dissenters said they would have preferred a quarter-point rate increase in an effort to curb stubborn inflation. Fed Chairman Kevin Warsh notes that market-based interest rates are already climbing, even though the Fed's benchmark hasn't changed. That's encouraging for Warsh, who wants the Fed to play a smaller role in the U.S. economy.
8: After all, the central bank need not always and everywhere be the center of attention.
7: With inflation still elevated and the war with Iran still rattling energy markets, investors see a better than even chance that the Fed will raise interest rates at its next policy meeting in September. Scott Horsley, NPR News, Washington.
6: The U.S. military says it's launching strikes on Iranian targets a day after it thwarted a missile attack on American forces in Jordan. NPR's Jane Araf says the escalation comes after a lull in fighting.
9: The U.S. and Iran paused those attacks to give diplomacy a chance, meaning messages were being exchanged through mediators. But early Wednesday, which is Tuesday evening, U.S. time, Iran fired ballistic missiles at U.S. military installations on Jordanian bases. One of them, Iran said, was a military command and control center. So CENTCOM, the U.S. military, said this was a surprise attack. And President Trump told Fox News, in words we frankly cannot repeat on air, that the U.S. would give Iran a beating.
6: NPR's Jane Arraf reporting. The Trump administration is ending subsidies for Medicare drug plans. NPR's Sydney Lupkin reports some seniors will face higher premiums.
10: Under the Inflation Reduction Act, Medicare started capping patients' out-of-pocket drug spending at $2,000 last year. That change, and others that changed how plans would pay for drugs, meant insurers were on the hook for more money. At first, they didn't know how much more they'd be spending or how high to set premiums. To ease the transition for insurers, the Biden administration created temporary subsidies to stabilize premiums. The subsidies were expected to last 3 years, but are ending a year early at the end of 2026. Dr. Mehmet Oz, who oversees the Centers for Medicare and Medicaid, said on the social media platform X that it's because the subsidies are no longer needed. But the change means beneficiaries could be paying higher monthly premiums next year.

0: Sydney Lupkin, NPR News.
1: It's NPR. Elon Musk's social media company X has launched X Money, a bank account-like service for users to send money to each other. Musk aims to turn X into an everything app, entering a market dominated by services like Venmo and Cash App. Meta's share price slumped in after-hours trading after the company reported weaker-than-expected profits. As NPR's John Ruich reports, the social media giant's revenue hit a record, but AI spending spooked investors.
2: Seen one way, Meta had a pretty good quarter. Its revenue rose 28% year-on-year to a record $60.8 billion, and it turned a multi-billion dollar profit. But its spending on artificial intelligence is growing quickly, and that's making investors nervous. The company's costs and expenses were up 55% during the quarter, and it raised the bottom end of an expected range for capital expenditures, or CapEx, this year. That's an indicator of how much it expects to spend building AI data centers. On an analyst call, CEO Mark Zuckerberg made the case that AI is helping Meta across its businesses, like Instagram and Facebook. But the news prompted investors to sell, pushing Meta's share price down by as much as 11%. John Ruich, NPR News.
1: Major League Baseball's Seattle Mariners have announced a Jimothy night for their game next Wednesday. It's in honor of a curious raccoon from the city's Ballard neighborhood that's believed to have a rare congenital spinal deformity, though he's surprisingly agile and appears to be thriving. Fans can get a Mariners Jimothy t-shirt, and the first 20,000 in the stadium will get an exclusive Jimothy rookie card. I'm Ryland Barton. 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
5: From WXXI News, this is Connections. I'm Evan Dawson. Our connection this hour was made on a momentous day in the lives of a young couple. This American couple is 30 years old, and today they are closing on a house, buying their first home together. Does this sound like a fairy tale? According to a rough estimate of census data, it used to be quite common, and maybe you've seen what has become a viral chart in the last week. In 1960, 52% of Americans were married and owned a home by the age of 30. Last year, it was about 12%. One big reason people are waiting until their 40s to buy their first home is, you've heard it plenty lately, the affordability crisis. And now, Elon Musk said last week that there's good news. AI is basically going to obliterate the entire idea of money by the year 2040. Musk is now advising his followers not to save for retirement, thanks to AI. I'm not sure most economists would endorse this idea, and I certainly can't tell you that that's a good plan for your money. But for those who are struggling with what they can afford right now, today, this conversation is meant to explore just how severe the crisis is, and maybe what's causing it, how to contextualize it. My guest does a great job of breaking this stuff down into plain English, and he's back to do that. Dr. Eric Morris. Eric is a portfolio manager and staff economist for Alesco Advisors. Welcome back to the program. Nice to see you here.
6: Thanks for having me, Evan. Always great to be here with you.
5: And so I want to just start, and let's get this out of the way. I don't think anybody who works for Alesco Advisors can endorse the idea that we should not be saving for retirement. But let's listen to what Elon Musk did say over the past week about saving for retirement.
7: One like side recommendation I have is like, don't worry about like squirreling money away for retirement in like 10 or 20 years. It won't matter.
8: Either we're not going to be here, or
7: you won't need to save for retirement. If any of the things that we've said are true, saving for retirement will be irrelevant.
8: Services will be there to support you. You'll have the home. You'll have the healthcare. You'll have the entertainment.
5: Yes, you'll have it all. You'll have the home, the healthcare. What could be so hard about that? By 2040, Elon Musk says, you will have all of that. Money will be obsolete. Eric Morris, can you endorse this?
6: No.
5: That was easy.
6: That would be risky.
5: Interview over.
6: Risky advice to follow for anyone. And I think that any financial professional, particularly those of us who have a license to practice in the profession, would not endorse following that advice.
5: And I have to say, I mean, like, we can laugh about this. But number one, I want to say, maybe he's right. Maybe he is. And there's no question AI could fundamentally change a lot of things pretty fast. So I'm not going to joke about that. He could be right. The danger is that he's wrong and people are going to be in real trouble if they listen, because he has a lot of people who listen to him. And I suspect a non-zero number will take that advice and go, well, that's a load off my shoulders. I don't have to save anything now. Smoke them if you got them. It's like, wow, that's an amazing set of advice.
6: Risky advice.
5: Yeah. So let's start with that. Don't do that. I also think, by the way, it's a conversation for another day. What happens by 2040? He's positing a world where money is obsolete. Everyone's got a home. Everyone's got health care. Everyone has abundance because of AI. I think it's equally likely that AI just concentrates more wealth, and it's more important that you're very careful in saving and planning for a world where jobs are harder to get and everything there may be more scarcity. I don't know, but I mean, it seems possible too, right?
6: There's a lot of unknowns with it. There are some things where you look and AI certainly has the potential to follow the track of other disruptive, majorly disruptive technologies, right? Attributed to Mark Twain, right? History doesn't repeat itself, but it often rhymes. I think there's a great deal of work going into trying to understand the parallels between AI and maybe things like the internet, but maybe even more disruptive, say like electricity, right? I mean, that was so disruptive, and it changed, really, really, really changed things, not just economically, but culturally and socially. It changed things geographically, and I don't mean like maps. I mean like the way that resources are distributed across land and space, like also across time, But I think that the future is obviously yet to be seen, and it would be a really risky proposition just to take this significant departure of advice and say, yeah, you know what, I'm good, I'm good.
5: Yeah. So the reason I wanted Dr. Morris to join us is because when we talk about the affordability crisis, there's often context missing, and I think it's a great opportunity for us to really kind of pull back a little bit of the layers of the onion and try to understand the different aspects of the economy where we are truly struggling to afford things, where prices have gone up and they've stayed up. You've talked about stickiness. And Eric spent some time over the last 24 hours breaking stuff down in a way that I cannot wait to dig into. You are such a nerd. It is so,
6: such a nerd.
5: It is. I am so appreciative of the fact that I could give you this last minute bit of assignment, and you produce a chart for Connections, which is great. We should put this in our show notes. It's so interesting to
6: me. It's not work. It's fun. It's just yeah. It's so fun. Sure. I
5: looked
6: it.
5: At the chart and I thought,
6: I love it.
5: Not in a million years would I want a homework assignment like this. You were like, this is so cool. So what I asked you to do was to say, not just, are we having an affordability crisis, but where are things really, truly hard to afford based on recent history, where prices spiked, where are things continuing to get bad, where are things getting a little bit better, and then how does that relate to, especially to wages and how people are doing? And you go back over the last decade, you took it back 2016, you also did 5 years, you did 3 years, and you did 1 year, and you found some interesting things in this chart. You want to take us through some of what we found with affordability?
6: I will. I want to start with a little level setting, because I think that some of the stuff we're talking about, I think I might say some unpopular things.
5: Unpopular things?
6: Unpopular things. Yeah, I think that there are probably some of what I'm going to say is a classic economist thing. It's the Harry Truman, somebody send me a one-armed economist, because they're always saying on one hand and then on the other hand, right? And I think that on the other hand thing can be frustrating to people. So not unpopular, like, I'm not going to say anything mean or unkind. That's not my nature. But like maybe some things like just calling that context you mentioned, like really trying to bring that to the forefront, that context matters big time. With affordability, that word, it's different than prices. When you use the word affordability, it's not just talking about price levels, and you mentioned this. It's talking about incomes, but it's talking about other things that make prices relative. Not just income, which is a flow, but also stock variables like wealth. So like what is the value of your home doing? Is that going up and down? That can creep into our psychology of how we feel about other prices going up and down, because it makes us feel more or less wealthy, right? Our 401k accounts, our retirement savings. For people who are not retiring yet, they're not dipping into that to spend. But watching that value change can, creep into people's psychology and change how they feel about prices of things. So I want to say two things about affordability before we dig into the chart a little bit. The first thing is that affordability, is inherently a relative concept. So it's prices relative to incomes, relative to wealth, right? And it's relative to individual circumstances, which can really vary in a big way. And that gets to the second point, that affordability is actually can be a bit subjective. You can be wading into waters where you're kind of thinking about the way individual people feel about it. And we're going to talk in broad generalizations today, and maybe you'll want to get specific about some things, but the data that we have on this stuff is broad. It's general. It's talking averages, right? Taking millions and millions of people's different individual experiences and averaging them together. Right? Just think about walking into a room full of people and you say the average height is 5'8". Well, some people are 5'3", and some people are 6'1". Right. And that creates a different thing than when you talk about the world as everyone being 5'8". We're going to kind of have that conversation about everyone being 5'8", but we know that's not the case. So I just want listeners to be aware of the fact that, you know, as I'm talking about this today, I don't want to be insensitive to anyone's individual circumstances. I certainly don't want to discount difficult circumstances, but we are going to talk about it in terms of broad generalizations.
5: I do think that it's interesting that psychology does play into the question of affordability. It's not just a ratio of numbers. What you and I might determine affordable might be totally different. You know, someone's partner might decide we can afford this vacation, and their spouse or the other partner might say, not in a million years. We're trying to save for a college fund. We're trying to save for retirement, despite what Elon Musk wants us to do. We can't afford that. So there's a lot of psychology. I get that.
6: Absolutely.
5: And I don't want our audience to be annoyed if it sounds like what Eric Morris is saying is, well, things aren't as bad as you think and suck it up. I mean, like, I don't hear that from you either.
6: That's not what I'm going to say today, right? I'm just trying to set the context, but I really want to people to understand that I'm not trying to tell people how their life is without living in their shoes.
5: Exactly. Right? 100%. Yeah. So, all right. So you want to take us through?
6: I will. I'll take
5: do
6: us
5: your best
6: this.
5: To kind of illustrate this for the
6: yeah, yeah.
5: for the audio audience.
6: It got a little complicated. Well, it really, it's I wound up working on it actually in the very early hours this morning because my 6-month-old old Jack was up and he was awake, and then I tried to rock him back to sleep and got him to sleep in his bassinet. But I had the computer in front of me after he fell asleep, and I had a couple hours this morning, so I worked on this. And what I tried to do, Evan, was answer this question about look, we talk a lot about prices changing, how prices have gone up, and we know that, and we know that prices going up in the economy is kind of a feature, not a bug, right? We expect prices to go up. We know that a Coca-Cola doesn't cost 5 cents anymore, right? But we've all seen the old advertisements from like World War II with a sailor giving a thumbs up and Coca-Cola 5 cents. That's not notable. It's not shocking that it doesn't cost 5 cents. Well, why not? Because our incomes have gone up as well. So I want to kind of look at that and say, okay, prices have gone up, but how do we look at that in terms of our income, which is only one variable? But when you look across the board, Evan, on the one-year column, what I did was I plotted how earnings have changed over that year, average earnings. So it's impossible to say how everyone's individual earnings have done, but how average earnings have changed over the past year and how the overall price level has changed in different categories.
5: Yeah.
6: So average hourly earnings are actually up 3.7% over the past year. Inflation is not up that much. So we can expect a lot of those inflation categories to actually be underpacing the average hourly earnings. And we see that with the chart, actually. There's several things here that are actually more affordable over the past year on an average basis. We look at certain things like food away from home, or excuse me, food at home is slightly more affordable. Those are groceries.
5: Groceries.
6: That's hard. And I'm saying unpopular things. Like people are seeing grocery bills go higher, but when you look at the average annual earnings, excuse me, average hourly earnings over an annual basis going up, it's actually outpaced grocery prices. It hasn't outpaced energy services, which would be electricity and natural gas. And I think we're reading about this. We're hearing about this. People are seeing it in their bills. Their electricity bills are higher. I don't know about you.
5: Oh, yeah.
6: I have RG&E as a service provider.
5: Yeah.
6: And I just got a note from RG&E, like a text, an alert that said, here's an explanation as to why bills are going to be a little bit higher right now.
5: It was
6: right?
5: It was almost like a... We know you might be kind of mad.
6: That's it.
5: So
6: we're tiptoeing.
5: You know, before you call us, this is I'm like, RG&E is like sending out like these, I'm scared that you're going to be really angry notices. I've never seen that before.
6: I've never seen it either. I mean, they have the capability to do it now, right? But that's certainly it. And it's context dependent. It's within this whole affordability cultural zeitgeist going on right now, right?
5: So is that where things are the least affordable right
6: that
5: now?
6: That is right.
5: That's
6: it. That is the least affordable. So
5: energy.
6: Energy.
5: Yeah.
6: Yeah. And so if you look at energy services, those actually have gone up about 7.2% over the past year. And wages have only gone up 3.7%, right? So you're like, wow, that's a lot, right? That's a big difference. It is a difference, right? It matters to people's lives.
5: Oh yeah.
6: An area where it has been the most affordable relative to wages is actually in the same category, energy commodities, which is gasoline. The price at the pump.
5: So the gasoline price at the pump is, I haven't seen it in a month. The last, a month ago, it was down year over year, like a nickel, 7 cents nationally, something like that. But 6 months ago, it was actually up nationally. And so now gasoline prices have come down a little bit. And they're not down a ton, but they're down. But wages are up.
6: That's right. So gas prices have fallen, you know, in the neighborhood of 7%. Your wages on average hourly earnings are up 3+%. So that's actually more affordable to us. Now, this is really interesting to think about gasoline being sort of like over the course of the past year becoming more affordable than most other goods, and electricity and natural gas becoming less affordable.
5: Yeah. How do we square that up?
6: Well, it's interesting because if you actually extend the time period, so this is super time period dependent, right? So that's just the experience from January 2025 to January 2026. But if you go back two more years, and that's including that experience, the trends reverse. So you look at a 3-year trend, right? And I shouldn't say reverse, the trends change. And the gas prices are down even further, more affordable. Electricity and natural gas become more affordable as well. If you go back to pre-COVID, actually now it's back to natural gas and electricity becoming less affordable. So it's very, very time period dependent how we look at this. So maybe the most relevant thing to do would be to go to the longest time period that I provided, which is the 10-year. So this is kind of like a half generation, right? 10-year, over the course of 10 years, the past 10 years, what's happened? Well, I can tell you that over the course of the past 10 years, average hourly earnings have gone up by almost 50%. They've gone up by 46.5%. That's pretty good, right? Many categories of goods and services that people spend their money on have actually not gone up that much. If you look at apparel, people buying their clothes, that's only gone up 6% over 10 years, compared to wages going up by 46.5%.
5: So clothing is, in the last decade, a lot more affordable.
6: Much more affordable. New cars, same idea. They've gone up 21%. Used cars, 25%, compared to average hourly earnings going up by 46.5%. Now, that matters to people, but there's other things that people spend their money on that also matter, particularly shelter. Right? And when we look at shelter, that's typically people's number one budget item that they're spending money on. It's either their rent or it's their house, which would be most people having a mortgage. There's something here statistically we use called the owner's equivalent of rent. Don't need to go down that rabbit hole. It's actually a really, really complicated and imperfect measure, but they're trying to sort of like have an apples to apples comparison of renters versus owners and how what it costs them to have shelter. And both of those numbers have actually outpaced. Those prices have outpaced average hourly earnings over that 10-year period.
5: Despite this pretty good decade of earnings.
6: That's right.
5: Housing is up, up, up.
6: That's right. Housing is up, up, up. Now, it's not that dramatic, but small outpacing of those prices from earnings can have a big impact on people's budgets and a big impact on the way people feel as well. Because shelter, as you know, is a very, very important thing. You know, you can look at an item here, transportation services, which... A lot of the change we see is from airfares, but that's also had a pretty significant outpacing of people's incomes. 54% prices have gone up compared to 46% earnings, but not everyone is flying, right? And people can find substitutes to flying relatively easily. It's really hard to find substitutes to shelter.
5: So transportation services.
6: That's right.
5: Transportation. But let me get back to housing for 1 second.
6: Sure.
5: So I'm looking at your chart here.
6: Yeah.
5: So it compared to the cost of energy, it's not as extreme. in terms of the lack of affordability or being in the red that we don't want to be in.
6: That's right.
5: But it's in the red. And what that says to me is, I mean, that's a price that has to go up quite a bit to keep pace with a good decade of wages for it to still be in the red. And for it to be maybe the single most important budget item that people have, that's going to affect everything else, doesn't it?
6: It does. Yeah. I mean, so what happens here is, look, we live in a free enterprise economy where individuals and businesses have a degree of freedom to be able to behave the way they want to behave. Obviously, there are guardrails in society and then specifically in certain industries and things. But when people are forced to make choices, they can adapt. And sometimes you're forced to make a choice because the price of something has gone up. So you adapt by substituting. You know, I'll give you an example. I used to occasionally go buy a cup of coffee from Starbucks. A cup of coffee at Starbucks is like $4 now for a cup of coffee. So my wife and I make our coffee at home.
5: I mean, that's for a cup of coffee, not like a latte.
6: Yeah.
5: Latte is like $6.
6: I ordered a big one. Yeah. Yeah. So, yeah.
5: Yeah.
6: But so we've substituted, and the substitute wasn't going to a different shop for a coffee. It was actually changing our behavior. It was now we make a pot of coffee at home, right? Super interesting. Now, that actually reminds me of sort of something I wanted to get to, too, is I hear often from people like, oh, well, there's the reason that prices are going up is because the people and businesses that are charging the prices are pulling one over on consumers. You've heard this happen, right? Yeah, like this
5: sure.
6: is price gouging.
5: Sure.
6: This is right. And what I want to remind people is that, you know, price gouging can happen maybe in certain circumstances and it's not great. But again, we have this system that works out really neatly and nicely. So if my Starbucks coffee is $4, I don't want to pay for it. There's still a whole bunch of people that are paying $4 for a Starbucks coffee, right? People are like, Starbucks can charge whatever it wants for a cup of coffee. Well, if Starbucks charged $8 for a cup of coffee, they'd go out of business pretty quick because they'd lose a whole bunch of customers. They wouldn't buy it. On the flip side of that, people are like, well, Starbucks should lower its prices. Well, if Starbucks charged $1 for a cup of coffee, they'd go out of business pretty quick because even if they capture the entire coffee market, they're not going to be able to cover the cost of providing the goods, right? Now, Starbucks example is a little tricky here, and it gets into that inequality thing we might have talked about where you know, the Starbucks CEO has been flying around, jet-setting around and setting off some alarms from people being like, this is not good for a corporation. You shouldn't have this guy commuting via private jet. But they also do employ like tens and tens and tens of thousands of people. So if they did go out of business because they charged $1 for a cup of coffee, net-net, you're actually losing out, right? So it's not that businesses can just charge whatever they want. They have a range they can charge for, but they're going to go out of business if they charge too high or too low.
5: So let me try to sum up some of what I'm seeing from your chart that I hope it's translating well to this. I really appreciate you doing this.
6: Yeah.
5: When there's 11 categories here, and in the last decade or so, 6 are less affordable, 5 are more affordable. The biggest one for most people, housing, is less affordable.
6: That's right.
5: And that's a big problem because we still haven't figured out a way to build enough housing or to provide enough housing to bring prices down, supply and demand.
6: Well, this isn't rocket science, Evan. And we've talked about it on the show before. You know, I've been in conversations with people who are kind of like, oh, houses are so expensive. And the conversation kind of devolves where there, it seems like there's like they want to hint at the fact that there's this big landlord cabal that's just like, you know, gouging people and driving the prices up like crazy. And what it's actually not the case. What's happened here is that we have a tremendous housing shortage in America. I've seen estimates between 2 and 8 million units short.
5: Yeah.
6: And when there's a shortage of anything, it takes the price of that good or service and drives it up. And so that's what's happened with housing. It's just very, very simple. So to address the circumstance, it's not to artificially try to lower the price or rent control, which is just there is mountains of research on that being a disastrous policy. It's about housing supply. It's about getting builders to build. It's about having policies that encourage building, smart building, affordable building. You know, that will really start to make a difference in the housing price.
5: So if I want to grade policymakers over the last decade or through any time period on affordability, it's not just, Well, and six categories are less affordable, five are more affordable, so it's close. I mean, it, to me, you got to get housing better than we've done. I mean, and this is a big blue state problem. It's been described in the book Abundance, but it's also a problem in many, many places. Policymakers have to figure out a way for to kind of grease the skids to build more. And people have to be comfortable that they're going to be able to afford to buy or rent and not have their budget destroyed. So I feel like we look at this chart, but the big one's still a problem. It's in the red. It's not in the deep, deep red, but it's not good. And it affects everything else here. We can talk about energy. You can talk about food. You can talk about the price of eggs, which was apparently the whole election was about the price of eggs. But housing really, really matters, and we're still not doing it well enough.
6: That's right. Yeah, and here's the thing is that you know, policy can only impact certain of these categories so much. It's not all a policy problem, and it's not all a policy solution. But I am of the belief that there are smart policy solutions that exist, particularly to address the supply side of housing, that would help the problems that we are seeing in the housing market, both locally and nationally.
5: All right, I want to actually listen to a sound clip we have. And we played it last week for one of Eric's colleagues, economist Kent Gardner.
6: Hey, Kent was here.
5: He was here.
6: Hey, Kent.
5: But given what
6: mentors in life.
5: One of your mentors. Yeah. Well, given what we just talked about with all these different categories and how important housing is, I do think it's valuable just to hear what President Trump said about his goals with housing prices. Let's listen.
0: One of the things Scott said, though, is, again, existing housing, people that own their homes, we're going to keep them wealthy. We're going to keep those prices up. We're not going to destroy the value of their homes so that somebody that didn't work very hard can buy a home. We're going to make it easier to buy. We're going to get interest rates down. But I want to protect the people that for the first time in their lives feel good about themselves. They feel like they've, you know, that they're wealthy people. And I want them to understand it. You know, there's so much talk about, oh, we're going to drive housing prices down. I don't want to drive housing prices down. I want to drive housing prices up for people that own their homes. And they can be assured that's what's going to happen.
5: I want to drive housing prices up. It's the first politician I've ever heard say that. I will say that, Republican or Democrat. What do you make about the substance of the remarks there?
6: Well, you know, I wish I had Kent here with me to kind of kick this one back and forth. But I will say, one, I'm not a political scientist, but this, I think, is an acknowledgement of the fact that there's only so much that policy can do. I think there are bold policies that could really make a difference here. I think what's happening here is that the president has wanted to maybe not have housing prices go down, but slow the growth of housing like we've talked about here relative to people's incomes. That would certainly help things. But the administration's been struggling with that because they haven't had success. So the politically convenient and expedient thing to do would be just to change your message to align with what's going on in markets and society, right? Ken, I mean, that's what's going on here, right?
5: Ken thought it might be an AI clip planted by the Democrats to make Trump look bad. But no, it actually was the president saying that. And and I take your point. There's always sort of a political tinge to it.
6: Yeah.
5: But as you and I have talked about, the issue with housing is, when the president says people want to feel wealthy, well, it's nice to feel wealthy.
6: Can't
5: if you
6: spend
5: own a
6: your
5: house.
6: House.
5: You can't spend your house.
6: No.
5: And if you don't own more than one house, it doesn't matter. It matters, but it doesn't matter in the same way to have an asset that if you sell it, now you have to go buy one.
6: Yeah, I mean, there are ways of tapping into your home equity and things like that. So, like, you know, but you're not going to pay for your groceries with a home equity loan, right?
5: Right.
6: So that's not going to happen. You know, you certainly don't want to see the number one source of wealth for a good handful of Americans deteriorate in value, because it is an asset to people. It's an asset that you use. You live in it. You get great joy out of it. I try not to think about my house too much as an asset. I try and think about it as something that my family and I use and we live in and we love. On the flip side of that, you don't want that to marginalize sections of our democracy from being able to access that same asset and
5: yes.
6: the same level of joy.
5: Yes.
6: So there's a balance there, and this is the two-handed economist sort of thing, right? It's not all one or all the other. I mean, I could easily score some cheap points with people out there by being like, well, this is totally wrong. We need to make housing prices lower. Let's lower everything. Yay! And everyone's got this big populist argument like that, right? But there is another hand to that, right? So there is a balance to be struck. I bring it back to the relative piece when we're talking about my chart. This chart, you know, it's about incomes and prices. So it would be great to see you know, people's incomes sort of outpace the cost of purchasing a new home, because it would make it more affordable, particularly to people at the lower end of the income spectrum.
5: Yes, and that would be more of a natural way, right, for people to be able to experience that wealth that the president is talking about. And the implication that the president gives is that if you can't afford a house, then you actually aren't you're just not working very hard. And I don't think many Americans would agree with that.
6: Yeah, this is an old trope, right? That like people who don't have things, it's because they didn't work for them. So if you just want to have things, you need to work harder. Anyone with any degree of common sense knows that that's not always the case, right?
5: Yeah. Well, listen, let's close the loop on this, because all of a sudden the phones have gone nuts, and we're going to take a
6: what did I say?
5: Nothing. I think you've said a lot of important things here. So let me close before we grab a bunch of phone calls here for Eric Morris, staff economist and portfolio manager at Alesco Advisors. I did think there was something hopeful in the chart that you gave. It wasn't all in the red. It wasn't all a chart of affordability is doomed. We're all doomed. There are some cracks of hope here. What is the most hopeful part of the research you did for this program on affordability?
6: Well, the hopeful thing is the fact that time periods show that these things change. And I think if you're looking at things like food at home being relatively cheaper over the past 10 years compared to people's incomes, that's a great trend, right? That, you know, obviously the price of eggs went way up and way down, the price of beef went way up and way down, but food at home, that's a great thing. Medical care services, a little bit cheaper on a 10-year period. I mean, that's a big expense for a lot of people too. So you're getting access to medical care, better care, more sophisticated things that's actually going, it's not outpacing your income. It's actually income's outpacing that. So those are hopeful things. And I would hope that you can see that things change in time periods. Maybe owner's equivalent of rent, and rent can change as well. That would be my hope.
5: Let's grab our only break and then phone calls, emails, feedback for Eric Morris, who just got a comment on YouTube that says, Evan, this guy's great. You got to have him on every month. Listen, I'm with you. He's busy, but we try. We're going to come right back with your comments for Eric.
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5: This is Connections. I'm Evan Dawson. All right, I think we still have Fred on one. We still have Fred on one in Brighton. Is that Fred in Brighton on one? Hey, Fred, go ahead if that's you.
10: Hi, Evan. Thank you very much for taking my call.
5: Sure.
10: Couple points. I'll keep it as brief as I can, because I understand you got a lot of callers going. Your guest was talking about, you know, how wages have been rising over the past decade, I believe he said. As far as I can see, that fails to account for what people on fixed incomes have to deal with. And you were talking about how you got a text message from RG&E, as did I,
5: yeah,
10: saying that, oops, you know, your bill is going to, you know, brace yourself. There's, I guess, a whole nother story there, because I have some inside contacts at RG&E, and they used to claim that they don't make any money on natural gas. Years ago, when there was a warm winter, there was panic going on. So that might be something worth looking into. Also, gas prices being down. I have no proof, but I think this is sort of a conspiracy thing to buy people off and think, you know, that things are actually better than they actually are. You know, we're going into an election year here. And close by saying I'm a skeptic. Okay.
5: Okay.
10: So Thanks for the call.
5: Yeah, Fred, thank you very much. Go ahead, Eric.
6: Yeah, that fixed income piece is really, you know, Fred hit on a really interesting point there because, you know, as we said at the top, this is super context dependent. It's very much relative, and it's very, it can be very subjective and personal. So when we look at these, making these generalizations, and I say that average hourly earnings are up, they are up, but that doesn't apply to every person in every case. And some people are on fixed incomes, you know, and they're not seeing the same piece. Other people are seeing their income go up 10-15% a year too. And that's not to discount Fred's situation, or what Fred is talking about. You know, Social Security is one of the primary, forms of income for people who are on a fixed income, which isn't a great situation how we got there. There are cost of living adjustments with that. They are tied in a way to inflation. It doesn't always make up for every category. So, people are feeling real pain there. And I get that for sure.
5: Fred, thank you for the phone call. Mike in Rochester had called in to say that he says, Evan, your guest talked about average earnings, but wonders if he should be talking about median earnings.
6: Yeah, we've got some median earning data too. The reason I selected average earnings, Mike, is the fact that when we hear news headlines about like earnings ticked up or earnings are down, not market earnings, but the people's individual earnings, their income, this is typically what's being talked about. It is not a perfect measure for income at all. There are different ways to look at it. In fact, one of my favorite ways to look at it is that there is a median to this as well, is the Federal Reserve, big institution, has the Board of Governors in D.C., but there are 12 district banks in the Federal Reserve, and each of them conducts a lot of research. They do great work. They're staffed with hundreds of economists that are like some of the world's best. And the Atlanta Federal Reserve Bank has something called their wage tracker. I would encourage people just to do a quick Google search and play around a little bit. I love this tool, the Atlanta Fed's wage tracker, and it will look at either a 3-month weighted or a 12-month weighted median level. And the reason that matters is because with an average, a very, very high or a very, very low number can drag that average one direction or another. Whereas with a median, it's just saying, hey, 50% of the people are higher, 50% are lower. So that's a way of looking at it. In statistics, Mike might know this too, you want to look at both the average and the median, but the BLS doesn't publish a median for this measure, and the Atlanta Fed is only looking at medians. So it's kind of interesting. It's not apples to apples. It's apples to oranges. But we try and look at all these different data sources there.
5: The average is the mean?
6: The mean.
5: And the median is the median?
6: The median is the median.
5: Okay. One thing I can retain. Jack in Greece, next on the phone. Hey, Jack, go ahead.
11: Oh, hi, Evan. Thanks. Great show, by the way. So thank you. Hey, affordability. Eric, I think, just mentioned before the break there about medical costs, and that's what I was going to bring up. I'm wondering if you think about affordability, or it's been talked about a lot, but I think of the medical coverage and prescription drugs. I look at that, and I'm seeing, you know, the insurance – that market, in my opinion, is just the opposite of a free market. It's the opposite of transparent in terms of getting cost of pricing, I should say. But I see the insurance premiums going up, especially this current year. When I went to sign up for this year, premiums shot up through the roof. Coverage fell dramatically. So they're paying for less, charging more. Co-pays are up, all sorts of stuff. So I would take exception to the comment that it's down, but the other is that I'm wondering for folks like me, that I am also retired with fixed income, the risk and the fear that's involved with someone in the family could come up with a serious illness, and maybe it's not covered by the insurance. We have an insurance industry that is arms itself with people to fight not to pay for things. So I wonder how that can, if that's been dripping along over the years, over my lifetime, my working lifetime, that I saw the, and at one point, medical costs was not an issue. It never wasn't even on my radar screen as an issue. But today, it is. And people go bankrupt. And I the other thing that I'll mention is that I hear politicians talk about our health insurance industry, and in my mind, that's not an industry. It's something that's you got to have health coverage. You got to take care of your health. It's not optional. It's like, well, I'm not gonna eat or drink.
5: Well, let me just jump in, Jack. I appreciate all that. Let's just start with this. He's saying in general, he cannot believe that we would be seeing healthcare costs or medical costs as anything other than moving more unaffordable.
6: Yes. So this measure is going to be looking at the services, the price of the services, the insurance costs, that they are, the structure of those things is different. What hits people, and the insurance industry has been moving. Sort of, I mean, insurance is part of the services piece, but it's kind of trying to track two things at once. The insurance landscape, I'm not an expert on. I have personal experience on it. My understanding is that in the COVID and immediately post COVID, there was a fall off slightly in premiums, and there's this been this massive catching up that has just crushed people for the past 2 or 3 years, and that has been really, really tough. And again, you know, that's a significant expense for a lot of people, particularly as you get older. Maybe you're on a fixed income, and then your health bills are going up too. And the insurance market, I have to agree with Jack that it's not a free market. There's actually a whole bunch of market failures within insurance, health insurance in particular. So there are a lot of structures and regulations and things like that, and that has side effects, and some of them can be exploited in not great ways. But I will say, to go back to the data on this, over the 10-year period, medical care services are up just under 33%, whereas the average hourly earnings are up 46.5%. So, you know, it's time period dependent, obviously, but it is something that that shows up in the data.
5: Let me also just ask a very I don't have a lot of education on this subject. I'm just going to ask here. We're in a weird place in society when a near household name like James Vanderbeek dies at age 48 of colorectal cancer, and there's a GoFundMe for his family. I mean, he was on national television multiple times, movies, a star, and I don't know his family personal circumstances. I don't know. So we're all just sort of on the outside looking in, but it feels jarring to see a GoFundMe for that kind of a family. Well, he's dealt with the last couple of years with cancer and treatments and surgeries and everything related to it. And he said his family's been, before he died, he said the family's been crippled by the cost of it. And so it's one thing to look at a chart and say, well, costs are up 33%. But if most of us aren't seeing hardly any costs, but a few of us see these bankruptcy level spikes, that feels also really imbalanced. Am I wrong to look at it that way?
6: I'm not going to tell you your feelings are wrong, Evan, ever.
5: No, but my feelings can be wrong. I could be wrong.
6: I spent 9 years in a classroom teaching.
5: I can be wrong.
6: No, look, you're getting to a statistical thing here with talking about, like, you know, not anomalies, but these very, very extreme cases, looking at that versus the average, which I think goes back to the previous caller's
5: median
6: point.
5: Median mean, like, if most people are paying $10, but a small group of people are paying $1 million,
6: right,
5: they're in trouble.
6: Right, that's exactly right. And I think that I don't want to get in a situation where I'm trying to prescribe whether something should or shouldn't be the
5: case. I'm with you there. No, you're just looking at, I get it.
6: But I feel, you know, it makes me feel the same way. I don't have a base level to be thinking about what that means, but
5: in terms of
6: feeling.
5: Let me bring it back to earlier in the hour. When you look at just the raw numbers, you go, well, that should be more affordable. But you can understand the psychology of people saying that does not feel more affordable.
6: Absolutely. Absolutely.
5: Because if you can get crippled by your healthcare costs,
6: absolutely,
5: that does not feel affordable.
6: Absolutely.
5: Okay. Fair enough. And I think Jack makes a really good point there. Let's get Monty in Rochester next. Hey, Monty, go ahead.
12: Hi. I don't know if your guests could do this, but of the 11 categories on your chart, is there some way to put a percentage on how much each of those contributes to a household income? And then, you know, maybe each one has to decide for themselves. I don't know.
5: Like a weighted importance. And so all of a sudden, your ad hoc chart that you just whipped together when you were feeding your 6-month-old this morning This is going to become a permanent document on Connections.
13: I love it. I love it. Maybe it's something I should like maintain.
5: You know, this annual basis.
13: This is great.
5: You are now invited to bring back the Eric Morris chart. We will put it on our show notes. But Monty's got a good question. I mean, can we, over time, could you weight the importance of each category? You probably could.
13: Not only can we being the profession, we do. You know, in Monty, it's imperfect because every household is different. But what the Bureau of Labor Statistics, which is the government agency that is charged with, it's a nonpartisan agency. They are staffed with a bunch of statisticians and economists who are just strictly gathering and collating data for this. And what they do is that they assign relative weights, relative important weights to these things. It's actually how we get that one inflation number, Monty, is that they take all the different categories, they gather the data on them, and then they weight them.
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1: I don't have them in front of me. I'm familiar generally with them, that housing is very, very
2: well, this is a new piece of homework for you.
1: Ah, there we go. Yeah. I mean, I could whip it up pretty quick.
2: So. But Monty's right to ask. And so we'll work on that, Monty, and we'll try to get it posted in our show notes here. I'm going to go back to the comments from our YouTube section here. There's a couple ones that I want to hit here.
1: Are there any more that say I'm doing a good job or no?
2: How many of those do you want?
1: I'm a millennial. I need a lot.
2: It says, please give us an overview of what will happen if or when the AI bubble bursts. How will it affect those of us in the 99% who aren't simply selfishly profiting off of it and the fallout? That might be a whole other conversation.
1: It's definitely a whole other conversation. I think that there's a lot to be said about AI and the massive amount of spending that's going into it. I'm not necessarily a bubble subscriber per se. I don't really abide by that term in this case. There is a tremendous, tremendous amount of investment going on, but it's not being leveraged in a way that would be like super, super scary, like dot-com bubble type of thing. This is not investment advice for anybody, right? That should be clear. But I just don't necessarily think that it's as bubbly as maybe some of the cultural coverage of it seems. I think we're in the early days too, so it's not to say that it couldn't be something that gets overdone. I think inevitably the firms that you see today that are investing in this, they won't be the firms that are in 10 years the leaders of it. I mean, some of them might be and some of them won't be. If you rewind 20 years to think about the early, say, like smartphone people, I saw a headline from a Business Week or something in like 2000 or 1999 that said, look, Nokia's got this thing sewed up.
2: Nokia.
1: Right? They got this. Nokia and Motorola got it locked up. The internet whole discussion is over because AOL Netscape have a monopoly on the thing, and you can't have any.
2: Kodak invented the digital camera.
1: Right. There's a dynamism to the U.S. economy that these types of capital investments, they're racing each other, but there will be mistakes made, and there will be winners and there will be losers. And it doesn't mean society loses. It's just the creative destruction of our dynamic economy. It's a beautiful thing. It leads to tremendous innovations, but there is a rocky ride along the way.
2: But even if you were betting on AI, you wouldn't want to just say, well, OpenAI, Dario Amodei's company.
1: No, first of all, I don't bet. Second of all, I would be hesitant to coronate the victors of, first of all, there will be no end game. Right, like the victors of something that's it just stops and they're gonna win, right? And second of all, it's really we there's so much we don't know. We're at the tip of this iceberg. I mean, this is fascinating to me.
2: I mean, it's AI. There could be an end game. All right, another
1: ask
2: one
1: Elon,
2: from YouTube.
1: Ask Elon.
2: I think this is Alan on YouTube. He says, I keep going back to that BLS data on the difference in wage growth between the bottom 25 and the top 25% earners. I don't have a good feeling about when this round of musical chairs ends.
1: All right, yeah. So let's clarify what's happened there. So what Alan is asking about, or not asking, he's talking about, is the fact that there's been a different experience in terms of wage growth between the top 25% of wage earners and the bottom 25% of wage earners. So if we rewind, 20 years, right? Maybe 15 years, just out of the great financial crisis in like 2011, 2012, 2013, the bottom quartile was not growing as fast as the top quartile. Top quartile wages were going up faster. Wages were going up for both, but they were going up faster for the top than the bottom. In around 2015, that flipped. And the bottom quartile of workers, so the lower income, the lower 25%, their wages started going up faster than the top quartile. And that lasted, believe it or not, for 9 years. It lasted till the end of 2024. And it was really pronounced in 2021 and 2022. The bottom quartile, and particularly the bottom half of earners, were seeing wage gains that were far outpacing the top half of wage earners. That has now flipped, and those gains are changing pretty significantly now. The bottom quartile is the lowest, slowest growing wage quartile, and the top quartile is growing faster. They're all falling in terms of their pace, but wages are still going up for everybody. You talk about musical chairs.

0: I think this is really market driven. I think really what you're seeing here, there's a reason why in 2021 and 2022 that wages for the bottom quartile went up so fast. And it was because the labor market was just so gosh darn tight. Businesses were having a terrible time finding people to fill roles, and it gave those bottom quartile workers a bit of market power. They could say, you know what? I don't like this job anymore. I don't like what I'm earning. I'm going to go look for a job. And they could quit and they could find a new job relatively quickly and easily. And if they were finding a new job, you know, I would say that they were going to find one that was going to pay more. And so their wages were going up and up and up. Now the job market has softened. Again, this is a topic for another day because we could talk about the job market for a whole show. But the job market has softened a little bit. Unemployment's still at a nice, reasonable place, but really people aren't quitting as much. People aren't being hired as much. We're in the sort of low hire, low fire mode. And you're not seeing that wage growth anymore. In fact, it's cooling way down for that bottom quartile. So I don't know if I answered the question of Alan, but just something to consider there.
1: Down to our last 90 seconds. I'm not going to get through everything I wanted to.
0: I'm sorry.
1: You're going to have to come back.
0: I will.
1: President Trump recently said that the U.S. would no longer have a deficit if interest rates were dropped by 2 full points. He said every point is $600 billion. Think of that. All we have to do, if we went down 2 points, we don't have a deficit anymore.
0: So, full disclosure, Evan, you texted me this the other day, and my response was, it's complicated, right?
1: Yes.
0: So it is complicated. The interest rates, when we talk about them, we're often talking about the interest rates on Treasury debt. And that's the cost of capital for the government. If interest rates go down, that means that the tremendous debt that we, that $31 trillion in debt that the government floats, that their interest payments would go down. Right now, it would be going down from a really high place. The net interest costs right now are hitting records. It's going to be about $1 trillion. That's high. Historically high, deficit of $1.7 trillion. You know, that's net interest makes up a lot of that. It would certainly be helpful if interest rates came down. Does that mean that we would eliminate our deficit and debt? No. You need a couple other things to kind of line up, right? Because, you know, just because you refinance your house doesn't mean your debt goes away, right? So you'd need to see some significant economic growth. You'd probably need to see some cutbacks in spending. I've studied some deficit reduction and debt reduction in the past, and it's not always necessary to have new taxes. So that's kind of a nice thing for people. Like, whew, we don't need to have new taxes, but you need a couple other things to line up into place. And the cost of capital lowering could be one of them. But it being a panacea, I don't subscribe.
1: I mean, if it was that easy, I think we would have done it.
0: Well, there's a market for interest rates. It's not just simply click a button or the Fed says this and... Yeah, I know. That's a whole nother show. Oh, man, that music means I'm done, doesn't it?
1: Well, that means that in a minute, we're going to be done whether we want to be or not.
0: So much more to talk about.
1: So come back sometime soon.
0: I'd love to.
1: Because, you know, we scratched the surface. There's a lot of interest. Listeners, we didn't get through all your emails. I do appreciate that. And I want to say, I mean, a lot of people very keenly in on the difference between average and median, which, again, we covered this hour. It is important for sure.
0: Very.
1: So you can't have this discussion without it. So thank you, listening audience, for really smart, good feedback. And thank you to Eric Morris, who's portfolio manager and staff economist for Alesco Advisors, for coming in. Thanks for sharing your time.
0: Always a pleasure, Evan. Thank you.
1: And we'll share that chart that he put together in our show notes as well. More connections coming up in a moment.
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4: 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I'm Evan Dawson. Thursday on The Next Connections, the Puerto Rican Festival is coming back, and we're going to talk about what they have planned in the festivities this year. We're also sitting down with our colleague Jose Sandoval, who is joining us from Report for America. He's in Rochester with WXXI, and we're looking forward to his work. So we'll sit down with Jose and the team from the Puerto Rican Festival on Thursday.
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6: I'm David Lombardo, and you're listening to WCNY's The Capitol Press Room. On today's show, we'll discuss the implementation of a multi-year legal settlement requiring the state place about 1,300 New Yorkers with mental health conditions in community-based supportive housing instead of segregated adult homes. Then we'll highlight legislation widely backed by state lawmakers that would reduce the standards for visible light allowed through the glass on motor vehicles. And then we'll check in with Democratic Socialist Adam Bojack, who won the Democratic primary for an open assembly seat in Buffalo earlier this summer. We'll talk about his priorities for next year and how he'll be influenced by his DSA affiliation. Finally, we'll hear from reporter Benji Sachs about his examination of the state boards designed to monitor quality of life at state-run facilities, but have limited personnel to do their oversight work. It's all coming up right here on the Capitol Press Room.
7: Live from NPR News, I'm Giles Snyder. A committee vote on Todd Blanche's nomination to become President Trump's Attorney General has been delayed. The Senate Judiciary Committee had been scheduled to vote tomorrow to send Blanche's nomination to the floor, but two key committee Republicans, John Cornyn of Texas and Tom Tillis of North Carolina, say they will not support Blanche without written assurances from the Justice Department about the Trump IRS settlement. Senator Cornyn spoke to CNN earlier today.
8: Well, I think they realize now that we're serious, and I think Senator Tillis is pretty much on the same page that I am, so they better get real, and there's not much time left.
7: Both senators wanted in writing that the so-called anti-weaponization fund will not move forward. The settlement also included broad tax immunity for the president. The Senate committee led by Kentucky Republican Rand Paul has scheduled a contempt vote against Dr. Anthony Fauci. The panel expected to vote next week after Fauci today repeatedly invoked the Fifth Amendment in a hearing about his handling of the COVID-19 pandemic, as NPR's Jonathan Lambert reports.
9: Dr. Fauci and Senator Paul have long sparred over the coronavirus pandemic. Days before this hearing, Paul released over 1,000 pages of Fauci's private writings, accusing him of covering up the origins of COVID-19. Fauci pointed out that he has responded to similar questions in previous testimony, and Fauci accused the senator of being obsessed with trying to get him behind bars.
10: Although it pains me to do so, because of the respect I have for the legislative branch of government, under the advice of my attorneys, I will invoke my right under the Fifth Amendment of the Constitution to refrain from answering your questions.
9: Senator Paul and other lawmakers continued asking questions, and Fauci continued declining to answer. Jonathan Lambert, NPR News.
7: To Israel now, where the Israeli military entered the home of an American-Palestinian doctor in the occupied West Bank, but left several hours later after the U.S. Embassy in Israel intervened, NPR's Itai Stern reports.
11: Dr. Hassan Said Shukri from the village of Turmus Eya says Israeli soldiers came to his house and ordered him and his wife to evacuate because they wanted to use the house for military operations. Shukri alerted local officials who contacted the U.S. Embassy. About 4 hours later, the soldiers left. A State Department spokesperson told NPR that the safety and security of U.S. citizens overseas is its highest priority. Shukri told NPR he asked the soldiers why they had chosen his home, which flies an American flag. He says they told him the house overlooks an area where the military is operating. The Israeli military did not respond to NPR's request for comment. For NPR News, I'm Itai Stern in Tel Aviv.
7: And you're listening to NPR News. U.S. military says it has completed the latest wave of strikes against Iranian targets. In a statement, the military says it struck dozens of targets linked to the Revolutionary Guard Corps in response to attempted Iranian attacks Tuesday on American forces in Jordan. The military says all the Iranian missiles were intercepted. A federal jury has convicted a 28-year-old man on three terrorism-related counts stemming from the 2022 stabbing of author Salman Rushdie in western New York. From Buffalo, Toronto Public Media, Ijaz Jasil reports.
12: Hadi Matar was convicted on all three federal terrorism counts for the 2022 stabbing of Salman Rushdie. The verdict comes 1 week after Rushdie gave his testimony, recounting the brutal attack that almost took his life and left him blind in his right eye. U.S. Attorney Michael DiGiacomo called Rushdie's testimony powerful.
13: At the end, at some point, Mr. Rushdie removed his glasses so the jury could see the extent of the injury to his eye that he no longer has vision in.
12: Prosecutors argued Matar attacked Rushdie to carry out a 1989 fatwa issued by Ayatollah Ruhollah Khomeini that called for the author's death. Matar is already serving 25 years in state prison for attempted murder and now faces up to life in federal prison. For NPR News, I'm Ijaz Jasil in Buffalo.
7: Financial markets in Asia mixed in Thursday trading after Wall Street lost ground following the conclusion of the Federal Reserve's two-day rate-setting meeting. Fed policymakers left interest rates unchanged. All three major U.S. stock index finished down by more than 1.5%. This is NPR.
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15: I'm David Lombardo, and this is WCNY's The Capitol Press Room. This summer saw the conclusion of a multi-year civil rights case between the Hochul administration and advocates for New Yorkers with disabilities living in segregated adult homes. The dispute has its origins more than two decades ago with the Pataki administration and its reliance on institutional settings. Eventually, in 2013, the state entered into a settlement, updated multiple times in the ensuing years, essentially agreeing to transition qualified adult home residents into supported housing in the community, which was fully implemented early in July. The resolution of this case comes at a time when there are new questions about the federal government's commitment to ensuring people with special needs can be served in integrated community housing if that's what they want. For more on what is considered one of the biggest disability rights policy victories in recent years, we're joined by Clarence Sundrum, who served as an independent reviewer for the state and previously led the state oversight agency monitoring care for vulnerable New Yorkers. Welcome back to the show, Clarence.
16: Thanks for having me, David.
15: Well, for starters, can you explain, who was impacted by the settlement and what was the substantive change for the more than 1,200 adult home residents who transitioned to apartments in their community as part of the settlement?
16: When this lawsuit was filed, there were approximately 6,000 people with serious mental illness living in 23 adult homes in the New York City area. So what the settlement did after over 10 years of litigation is create a process where the people who lived in these adult homes had a choice that if they wanted to and they were qualified, they could move out of the adult home into supported apartments, which essentially is their own housing with the support services they need, mental health services and regular health services. So the settlement gave them that option. And when all the dust settled, approximately 1,300 people out of that class took advantage of it and moved out of the adult home into their own apartments.
15: And what is the quality of life or day-to-day experience for those people in the more segregated adult homes versus the integrated community experiences?
16: Well, you know, when you live in an adult home of 200-some people, many of whom have serious mental illness, you know, there's very little individuality, there's very little choice that's available because, you know, institutions are regimented places. They do things based on a schedule that, you know, serves the institution. So people lose the opportunity to do the kinds of things that people living in the community do, you know, social contacts, options to work, economic independence, educational opportunities, vocational opportunities, and just enjoying the culture of the society. So when you're in these places, you lose all of that. And then the physical environment varies tremendously from one adult home to the other. And many of them are older places that, you know, used to be hotels in the Rockaways many, many years ago. And they're not in great shape. And people are sometimes sharing a bedroom, sharing a bathroom with multiple people. There's very little privacy, very little opportunity to do what you want.
15: Well, in theory, as part of this transition, the impacted New Yorkers are supposed to be living in apartments where they're paired with individualized mental health and social services so that they can live independently, safely, and with dignity. As part of your monitoring of the settlement, how successful was the state in placing people in those envisioned situations? And were there times where what the state was putting people in maybe wasn't the best potential integrated setting?
16: On the whole, I think the state did a very good job in transitioning the people to supported housing and linking them up with the support services they need. Like any large enterprise, it's not 100%, you know, perfect. Approximately 8-10% of the people who are placed in the community eventually decide to return to the adult home for lots of reasons. One was just they'd gotten used to people who they knew in the adult home. That was their social network. And when they were living in an apartment by themselves, you know, they started to experience the loss of those relationships, loneliness. Some of them just found it difficult to manage on their own, even with the support they were getting. And, you know, we need to remember that many of these folks are older people who have not only the mental health issues, but also the infirmities that come with age. So those things may have motivated some people to move. But, you know, every year that I was monitoring the settlement, I and my team of four people would go out and visit a sample of people living in the community just to see, to ask exactly the question you're asking. How are they doing? And almost universally, people said to us they were happy with the choice they made. Now, this is not to say that their lives are perfect. We're talking about a class of people who are poor. They live on public benefits, SSI, Medicaid. So they have very little disposable income, and a good chunk of that goes to pay for the rent and the food that they need. So they have the difficulties that come with being poor in a very expensive city. And you run into those sorts of issues where, you know, people run out of money before the month is over and are scrambling to figure out, you know, how to make ends meet.
15: Well, what could the state do to improve the quality of life for these vulnerable New Yorkers? We've heard about things like increasing certain allowances for minor purchases. We've heard about improving, say, the personnel or the number of personnel at various sites. What do you think might improve the day-to-day experience for these people?
16: Well, two of the programs that are critical, one is the SNAP program, or what better known as food stamps, which poor people are entitled to. And one of the things the state did is make sure that people who are coming out of these adult homes qualify for SNAP benefits, which helps them, you know, get income to support their need for food on a monthly basis. The other things the state did is they increased the rental subsidy for finding apartments, particularly accessible apartments, you know, because many of the class members have mobility impairments. So there are things like that that have been done. But at the end of the day, as I said, these class members are not going to be wealthy or well off. They're still, you know, pretty close to the poverty line and trying to live lives that they can support with the subsidies they get from Medicaid and from SSI or other benefits.
15: Well, as I mentioned at the top, the resolution of the settlement comes at a time when the Trump administration is clearly rethinking their commitment to ensuring that people who want to live in a community setting can do it, as opposed to being forced into institutional care. And for comparison, this case that we're talking about, it, the Department of Justice was a plaintiff at one time. So what does the possible transition at the federal level mean for New York? Because we've heard from state officials that they're committed to ensuring, say, the spirit of the Olmstead decision, ensuring the ADA law compliance. So does the changes in direction at the federal level mean anything for New York?
16: I think it does potentially. I mean, we at this point, we don't know exactly what it's going to mean. But let's just take a couple of steps back. You know, we're talking about public policy that's been in place for over 50 years. You know, in 1973, Congress passed the Rehabilitation Act, which outlawed discrimination on the basis of disability by any programs that were funded by the federal government. You go forward to 1990, they passed the Americans with Disabilities Act that now broadens the protection against discrimination, not just to federally funded programs, but to any public programs. And then in 1999, there was this case called Olmstead versus LC, where the Supreme Court essentially reaffirmed what had been an evolving rulings from lower courts, that segregating people on the basis of disability is discrimination under the Americans with Disabilities Act. So you've had this public policy in place for 53 years. And one of the important things that came out of the Olmstead decision, now Olmstead was a case involving two people from Georgia. It wasn't a class action. It was just a private action between these two people and the state of Georgia. So when the Supreme Court ruled that segregating them when they no longer needed to be in a hospital was a form of discrimination, it resolved an issue between the two of them. It set a precedent for sure, but it didn't require other states to do anything. What was extraordinary is that the federal government at that point stepped in, the Department of Health and Human Services and the Justice Department. And they issued letters to the state government saying, we want you to implement the Olmstead decision. This is what the Americans with Disabilities Act requires. And they put out a series of what were called Olmstead letters telling states, you've got to come up with a plan for people who are segregated in these institutions, variety of institutions, nursing homes, adult homes, et cetera. You've got to come up with a plan to give people who are there the option to move out of these institutions and into the community, community living, so they can be more integrated. The second thing it did is the Justice Department put out this regulation called the Integration Mandate that essentially said, this is what we expect to see happen. The effect of those two actions is every single state had to come up with an Olmstead plan. The Department of Health and Human Services told them, if there are people who are waiting to move into the community and you can't do it right away, create a waiting list that moves at a reasonable speed and involve all the stakeholders who are interested in this population in planning. So New York, like many other states, created an Olmstead plan. They had a work group and so on. But, you know, you need enforcement. And that's where the Justice Department comes in. The O'Toole case that we're talking about with the adult homes is an example of the Department of Justice coming into this case to enforce the Americans with Disabilities Act as well as the integration mandate. And now the Justice Department is saying, oops, we shouldn't have done that. You know, that this would, we misread the law. Everybody's misreading the law. There is no requirement for anybody to be placed in the community or to be integrated. So it's a big deal. And the role of the federal government in making sure that the state complies with laws, particularly the laws that it's funding through the Medicaid program, is critically important. Because even with the state of New York probably being ahead of the curve compared to other states, it still took a lawsuit like the O'Toole lawsuit involving adult homes to actually get something done for that class of approximately 6,000 people.
15: Well, unfortunately, that's all the time we have for this conversation. We've been speaking with Clarence Sundrum. He's the former head of the state oversight agency responsible for monitoring the care for vulnerable New Yorkers. Clarence, thank you so much for making the time. I really appreciate it.
16: Thank you, David.
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23: And this is WXXI News.
15: I'm David Lombardo, and this is WCNY's The Capitol Press Room. State lawmakers overwhelmingly approved an update to New York's vehicle and traffic laws governing window tinting earlier this year, specifically the amount of visible light transmitted through a vehicle's windows and rear windshield. And for more on this issue, we're joined remotely by Daryl Smith, Executive Director of the International Window Film Association. Well, right now, it's my understanding that state law requires windows on a motor vehicle to allow for at least 70% visible light transmission. What does that actually mean, and where does this standard come from?
24: In 1962, the federal government passed what's called FMVSS 205, which is Federal Motor Vehicle Safety Standard 205, which describes all of the safety equipment and safety requirements for a new manufactured automobile. Back then, when they put that rule in, 70% light transmission, which means that you do not block more than 30% of the light that hits the window. 70% must be transmitted through the window into the interior of the car. The 70% standard came from a 1936-37 meeting. No minutes taken or anything, but our industry researchers interviewed the last living person at that meeting. Glass manufacturers said, well, on laminated glass, at that time, it did get cloudy, lose a little visibility over time. And they said, how much? And they said, well, probably down to 80%. And someone at the meeting said, so if we write 70% into the guideline, that would be okay. Yeah, and everyone agreed, yes, we can meet that for laminated glass in the front windshield.
15: Well, let's talk about the change that's up for consideration here in New York. And this legislation, approved overwhelmingly by state lawmakers, would lower that threshold to 50% visible light transmission, with the 70% requirement still in place for the windshield. How noticeable a difference would that be for the people inside a vehicle trying to look outside? Is that something that the naked eye would account for? And is it something that would demonstrably change how people could see into a vehicle as well?
24: No, we don't think so. Any testing we've done, we've looked at that moving from 70 to 50 to 35 and even darker than that. We've run our own testing, and that information was provided to NHTSA many years ago. And they said, you know, this is worth study. Possibly some more investigation, but they decided not to change the 70%.
15: Well, what's the practical effect then of lowering this threshold? If it doesn't impact the amount of light that people might be perceiving coming into a vehicle, or it doesn't necessarily change how a person can see into a vehicle, what is the rationale for something like this? Why would someone want this?
24: For three reasons. One is it reduces normal automotive glass, only has this 70% automotive glass, only has 25% UV block. So when you're sitting behind automotive glass, you're getting 75% of the same UV exposure as if you got out of the car and stood in full sunshine. So a child in a car seat, in the back seat of a car, is exposed. If they don't have suntan lotion on them before you put them in the car seat, it's the same thing as sending them outside to play. All window films block up to 99% of the UV. That's one reason. The second reason is the amount of heat entering a vehicle. The other thing is in the 80s, when they were reducing the size of the vehicle, the amount of glass in the vehicle actually increased. At the same time, we're letting more UV come into the vehicles, you know, per cubic foot of interior space.
15: Well, if the threshold is changed, is this something that you think will impact what is on cars that are new to the market and being sold, or is this going to create demand for those cars that are already on the road and people will then go to have their vehicle updated?
24: It'll impact people that already have cars on the road. And if you've got an older car, most of the fabric and stuff used in cars is more UV resistant than it used to be. So it doesn't fade as fast, but it does protect carpet, anything inside the vehicle from being exposed to the UV. The other thing is that if the windows are dirty or it has raindrops on the outside, that interferes with people seeing out. It's a different amount of reflectance and a different amount of visibility. If you have window film installed, you actually can see more clearly because you don't have these little glare points. It's called contrast. Your contrast sensitivity is better. You can more easily tell. Everything looks uniform then. It tends to flatten out. So we actually believe it's as safe or safer to have a 50% film on a car. The other thing is in New York, and as in other states, you can literally take black paint and paint the rear window of your car. That's the current law now. The bill that we sent through, the one that got passed, that one line is stricken from the current law. So law enforcement, now when they approach a regular passenger car, they don't have the possibility of having a blacked out rear window. And it would clearly be a violation.
15: Well, finally, and sticking with the idea of violations, how is something like the visible light transmission level policed? Is there an agency that is responsible for checking up on cars? Is there law enforcement that is on the lookout for vehicles that aren't getting enough vehicle light transmission? Or is it just up to those people doing the work to follow these in good faith?
24: It's yes to all three of
15: okay.
24: them. Usually, each state has different rules governing their inspection process. Some it's every year, every 2 years, and they do an equipment inspection on the vehicle. There are meters, very, very inexpensive meters. You can roll down the window, slide the meter over. It's got a U-channel in it, slides over, push a button, and it tells you what the total light transmission is.
15: And is that part of the in-state inspection process here in New York?
24: They keep trying to make it an inspection, but you know there's no need to if it's 70 anything other than 70%, and you can't put a film that makes a film light enough to stay within that 70% unless it's totally clear, and then it doesn't do anything except block UV.
15: But I guess what I was curious, is there anyone testing for maybe bad actors in the space who are saying, hey, you know, we can let you block the transmission of UV light 90% and no one's going to test for it? Or are there people who are on the lookout for that?
24: I don't know a reliable window film shop that's putting any film on cars that doesn't own their own meters. And they usually have one that's even better than the one that generally is used for inspection and inspection station. The other thing is that so police officers don't have to carry a meter, another piece of equipment around with them. There are cards, they're called tent cards, and they're cards about the size of a calling card. And if you have one and it has 50%, it has dots on it in color. And if you take that and it says 50%, and an officer rolls the window down, holds it on the inside of the window, if he can read the 50, then that means it's 50% or higher light transmission. If he can't read the 50, then he can give them a citation. That's how it's generally handled in the states that have inspection. Some states, from a cost standpoint, have moved away from inspection. You wonder how what it does to the safety on the highway of people if they're driving cars that won't pass inspection. We just think this bill, it's a health bill. It's a health bill. It's a health bill that actually improves law enforcement's position walking up to a car. And if they walk up to the car and they can't see in the rear window, it's automatic citation. I mean, they can write a citation on the spot for that alone.
15: Well, unfortunately, that's all the time we have for this conversation. We've been speaking with Daryl Smith. He's the executive director of the International Window Film Association. Daryl, thank you so much for making the time. Really appreciate it.
24: certainly welcome. Thank you for having us on.
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18: When it comes to regulating AI, there's not much guidance from the federal government, but a group of teens is ready to take on the challenge of coming up with policy around AI in academics.
1: Now it falls to the kids. Let them lead the way.
18: 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We take you to Boston, where students have come together to agree on one unified national policy to navigate AI in schools. 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
15: I'm David Lombardo, and you're listening to WCNY's The Capitol Press Room. We're getting to know some of the new faces that will be serving in the state legislature starting in January, so we're checking in with Attorney Adam Bojack, a Democratic Socialist who won an open Democratic primary in June for a Buffalo Assembly seat, defeating the party establishment's preferred candidate. Well, this was not your first bid for this seat. You tried unsuccessfully back in 2020 during the pandemic Democratic primary when you actually got more votes than you did this go-around, but that had to do with the proliferation of mail-in voting 6 years ago. Had you thought you would run again after that experience, and you were just, I guess, biding your time for the right spot?
2: I think that's a good way to say it. We were very disappointed that we weren't allowed to knock a single door back in 2020, but we still got 30% in a three-way race. So we had people reaching out to the campaign saying that they had checked out our website and they really liked our message. And so what we were thinking is that when the opportunity arose again, we would think about doing it. And when John Rivera announced his run for Senate, which would leave this seat open, we had a team ready and we jumped on the opportunity.
15: And sort of as a tangent, how, if at all, did your experience and the fact that you could get, like you said, 30% of the vote in 2020 without knocking on doors influence what we saw a year later with the India Walton successful Democratic mayoral primary in Buffalo?
2: Yeah, the west side of Buffalo, which is about half of this district, is definitely a very not only diverse, but very progressive part of the whole region. And we knew that our messaging did very well in this area. And it's where Buffalo DSA has its strongest roots as well. And so when India announced her run the next year, I ran her field along with Eve Shippens. And we also saw the same thing, that on the west side of the city, she really cleaned up. That messaging is very well received, not just in the city, but we found also out in the town of Hamburg, Blaisdell and in Lackawanna. When we talk to people and tell them our vision for New York, it's very well received everywhere.
15: So a cynical view of this succession in the 149th Assembly District would be one Democrat out, new Democrat in. What's going to be the difference? So from your perspective, how do you think your presence in the Assembly will be different than your predecessor, Democrat John Rivera, who, as you mentioned, is heading to the state Senate?
2: I'm very excited about how we're talking about the issues. I think we ran a campaign, number one, that has not been run in Western New York as far as we know. And then number two, we're talking about things in a way that has never been talked about in this region, aside from probably India's campaign and that you know small shot we took in 2020. Just identifying that the system itself, the system of capitalism, is what is causing the vast majority of people's everyday problems and squeezing their wallets, that is something that is not scaring people away. They understand that the system is rigged against them. And that's what we're speaking to. And so you know, having that analysis out in front of the voters is I think a very important part of our campaign. And it's also going to be part of this statewide political program where we have socialists are now elected across the state. And we do have to win our general in the fall, and we're taking that very seriously. And we hope that once we get to Albany, we will be part of a broad, strong socialist coalition all across the state, which can really hit the ground running in January.
15: For 8 years, though, we've seen Democratic socialists in office here in the state legislature, and some of them blend in with their fellow Democrats on key votes. Others stand out. So I think it's fair to say that not every Democratic socialist approaches this job the same or takes the same votes. So have you thought about what sort of mark you want to leave in terms of how you will approach compromise, how you will approach when you need to draw a line in the sand on those really stark, clear values that you believe in.
2: I think it's important to say that the socialists that are in office across the state of New York have a robust internal democracy as well. And so when issues do arise, they are talking about them as a group, and those are hashed out, you know, in front of DSA itself. So there is transparency in everything that happens. And so if there are differing opinions on votes, those are spoken about ahead of time. There are very few surprises when it comes to the socialist delegation. And I look forward to joining those conversations because I think Western New York has been overlooked in many ways over the years, not necessarily because of anybody that was elected here, but just because of how the weight is stronger in the New York City area, just for everything in the state. And so bringing that stronger voice to Western New York and saying that we are going to work together across the state to make sure that things like tenant protections are not only selectively enforced in certain counties, they're everywhere. Every tenant across the state needs the same protections. So things like that are what I'm really excited to fight for in Albany.
15: But when it comes to votes on standalone legislation or the budget, do you get your marching orders, so to speak, from those DSA collaborations? Or do you feel that you have the agency to cast a vote the way you see fit?
2: Yeah, there's no such thing as marching orders. That's that'd be illegal if there's some outside force telling us how to vote. But what it is, it's consensus. Those discussions are had and a consensus is reached.
15: But just to be clear, though, not every Democratic Socialist here in Albany votes the same way. You have the state Senate where Jabari Brisport might vote no on a bill, but Kristen Gonzalez and Julia Salazar vote yes.
2: Absolutely. And like I said, they talk about that ahead of time so that there are no surprises, that they do reach an internal consensus among themselves so that it doesn't surprise anybody else. Yeah.
15: Interesting. So you're saying all those votes are kind of coordinated to some degree, like the colleagues in the DSA serving the legislature know how the other DSA members are going to vote?
2: I mean, there are hundreds of bills. I mean, like naming a post office.
15: Try thousands of bills.
2: Yeah, right. So,
15: and although post offices are, I think, the domain of the federal government.
2: But no, our transparency is what is paramount. Mm-hmm. So, you know, discussing things ahead of time. And I have not been personally part of these conversations, so I cannot sit here and say that they have talked about every single thing ahead of time. But I am saying since winning my primary and joining in these meetings with the downstate electeds, I can at least reflect on what I have seen personally.
15: You mentioned housing issues, and that's kind of in keeping with your professional career, where according to your campaign website and LinkedIn, you've worked on housing as well as family court issues in a legal perspective. So can you expand on how you're going to use that background to maybe shape and influence some of these policy areas?
2: I'm definitely going to be leaning on my background there, and a lot of the organizers I've met over the years, not just here in Buffalo, but across the state. And a couple of the things that I'm really, really excited to try to help pass are the Social Housing Authority Bill, the REST Act from Sarah Hanna Shrestha, things that will just stabilize our housing and stabilize our neighborhoods. Another interesting part is that John Rivera is currently on the housing committee. And so I would love to take his place on that committee as a Western New York elected and continue our representation for our region there, because I think having that voice on that committee is extremely important for all of this district.
15: Well, in addition to being part of a growing coalition of Democratic Socialists in the state legislature, you're also part of a remade Buffalo delegation to the state legislature, in large part due to the retirement of Assembly Majority Leader Crystal People Stokes. So how do you anticipate coalescing the Buffalo region's power, and what issues do you imagine you'll prioritize?
2: I'm really excited about that, too. I've gotten to know the local electeds over the past 5-6 years. I've known Pat Burke for a while and Leah Halton Pope, who's going to be succeeding Assemblymember Crystal People Stokes. I've known her for some time. Karen McMahon and I go back. It's something that is important to have those relationships ahead of time. And I've talked with them since we won the primary, we've all sat down and talked about what our priorities are. And I'm really looking forward to working together because we are aligned on so many things. So we can accomplish a lot of great things for this region together. And I look forward to doing that.
15: One of the major problems that the legislature is going to have to deal with next year appears to be the state's fiscal condition, with most analysis suggesting that we're going to have some structural deficits to deal with that might be tough to paper over the way Albany traditionally likes to. How do you think about the state's fiscal situation? And do you think there needs to be a big break from the status quo when it comes to how we approach budgets, or is it reasonable to think that we can continue to approach this in the same framework?
2: I'll answer that in a couple different ways. Number one, I think the idea of how to pass a budget needs to change as well. We saw this gridlock in one of the latest budgets in recent memory this past session. And the speaker, Carl Hastie, was extremely frustrated. And he said that he wants to make that process different so that it cannot be held up by the governor for some non-budgetary policy items. I agree with him completely, and I look forward to trying to help them change that process as well, so we don't have this morass in the legislature that takes up months and months. But as for the budget itself, we have to tax the rich. That's number one with a bullet on everybody's agenda. It was one of the things that in the Democratic primary in my race, all three of us had it on our platform. When a conservative PAC funded by DraftKings and FanDuel tried to spend in our race and buy it for our opponent, they were telling everybody that she was going to tax the rich because they did the polling. They know it's popular. So we have to bring in more revenue. We can't keep thinking that we're going to cut everything out. We need these public programs. We need these services in our communities. It's what stabilizes people's lives. It's what gives them the ability to go to work, to have children, and have good housing. So,
15: well, can you elaborate on that? What would you like to see additional revenue go toward? Because from one perspective, it could just bridge the existing gaps and the predicted growth that we already have in the budget. But it sounds like you'd like to see it spent on new or additional programs.
2: Well, number one, we have to protect what we already have. We are going to lose a lot of healthcare coverage because of the federal government pulling out the rug. So we have to make sure that everybody who's on Medicaid is not getting kicked off that. You know, we have to protect our children and our elderly and make sure that they have everything that they need. You know, our disabled neighbors that are going to be really squeezed. I have one of my clients, a ward, who relies on the paratransit access line, and their funding is getting squeezed now. So just all these different ways that we have to protect what we already have, but then fight for more, like universal child care. That's something that would be transformative just in my life. We have two small children under the age of 5, and daycare is by far our biggest monthly bill. And having the ability to take our children somewhere safe and know that it's not going to blow a hole in our household budget every month, that would be transformative for us. And it would be transformative for all the low-income people I represent in family court as well. A lot of people who can't go to work because they can't find affordable childcare to allow them to go to work. And the job doesn't pay enough to pay for the childcare. So these awful, vicious circles we put people in, we can get out of them by just providing what people need.
15: Looking at the shape of your district and the partisan vote by geography, it seems drawn to maximize Democratic representation in the area. As you've lived and campaigned in this area, does the 149th Assembly District make sense to you as a compact area with common interests, or is there a case to be made that it should be redrawn?
2: Well, I was not around for the last redraw. It's changed a lot over the past maybe 20, 30 years because it used to have some North Country as well, but I like it because it is so diverse socioeconomically, because the working people of Hamburg have the same problems as the working people of West Side, Riverside. And that is what I think is really important about what we're saying with our campaign and our political program, is it doesn't matter where you live. If you are a renter, you're facing the same problems. It doesn't matter where you live. If you're a parent, you're facing the same problems. So we can do these very important programs because universal problems need universal solutions. We don't have to pit one geographic area against another or say that there are two differing of interests, because everybody's in this boat together.
15: Well, unfortunately, that's all the time we have for this conversation. We've been speaking with attorney Adam Bojack, a Democratic socialist who won the Democratic primary for a blue assembly seat in Buffalo earlier this summer. Adam, thank you so much for making the time. I really appreciate it.
2: Thank you. Thank you for having me.
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15: I'm David Lombardo, and this is WCNY's The Capital Press Room. Our next guest is Benji Sachs, a student at the Newmark Graduate School of Journalism at CUNY and a data fellow for the nonprofit news outlet New York Focus, where his recent reporting highlights the work of oversight boards for New Yorkers with disabilities and mental health conditions, and the fact that Albany policymakers don't seem that invested in that oversight work. Thanks for making the time, Benji, and congrats on shining a light on this generally unacknowledged world.
8: Thank you so much for having me, David.
15: Well, for starters, let's talk about the oversight role of these volunteer boards, which, unless you have maybe a loved one in a facility that's impacted or you work in the relevant sectors, I think most New Yorkers have never heard of these boards. So can you broadly explain, I guess, the mandate of the boards of visitors and maybe give an example of one and how it works?
8: Yeah, the boards of visitors are volunteer-staffed agencies that oversee state-run facilities for people with disabilities or mental health issues. So, for example, in the article, I talked to Charles Scheinberg, who is the Hudson Valley Board of Visitors, and he is the entirety of the board. It is just him. Legally, there are supposed to be at least 7 and up to 14 members. And what these members do is go into these facilities unannounced. They can go in at any time and basically ask to see everything that's going on, talk to all the residents, ask them how they're doing. Are they getting the right treatment? Are they being treated well by the staff? Are they, you know, are they being treated well by the doctors? Are they getting good food? Are they getting, you know, exercise if that's something they'd like? So it's a really important function to keep these state-run facilities accountable. And the vast majority of the board members I talk to have a loved one who has a disability or mental illness. So it's often very personal to them that people are getting the care that they need.
15: And for the boards of visitors around the state, what seems to be the staffing of these boards? Is there a broad problem with vacancies all over the state? Is it unique to certain types of facilities or certain parts of the state? What does the landscape look like in terms of the vacancies that you found?
8: Yeah, that's a great question. Only 2 of the boards, and there are about a dozen for the state disability offices and almost 24 for state psychiatric centers, only 2 of them total have at least 7 members, which is what they're legally required to have at minimum. Several of them have 1 member, as I just mentioned with Charles Scheinberg. He's the only member instead of having 7. And 2 of the offices have 0 members, and that's the Brooklyn and Queens Disability Service offices. So it's a really big problem that, you know, we are at least 100 members short of what we should have. And the kind of outrageous thing is so many people are chomping at the bit to get on these boards. So many people have a loved one or are retired from working in a clinic or a psychiatric center, and they want to be on these boards. And the process is just agonizingly slow. And, you know, from expressing interest to getting on the board can often take up to 2 years. And, you know, it seems silly that we have all these vacant positions and still the process is so slow. And that means people across the state are not getting the oversight that they really need. You know, I'll go back to Charles Scheinberg. He's the one person in the Hudson Valley, and he said he thinks there are over 100 facilities. Legally, every facility is supposed to be inspected every 3 months, which would mean Charles has to do 400 visits a year around the Hudson Valley, which is not a small region. You know, it covers several counties. It could take hours for him just to, you know, drive across it. So needless to say, he's not doing all those visits. He says, you know, he's hitting maybe a fraction of them. And that means there's a lot of facilities that just don't get inspected at all.
15: Well, I want to stick with that substantive impact before we talk about filling all of these vacancies. It's my understanding that the boards of visitors primarily focuses on quality of life issues, while an oversight entity like the Justice Center for the Protection of People with Special Needs is more focused on abuse and neglect and potentially even criminal conduct in these facilities. So what is the substantive impact of no longer...
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1: Members, but for the most part, they're dealing with quality of life issues. Pat Wright, another member on the board, told me she's heard issues like residents not having, you know, enough washing machines to wash their clothes regularly, not having enough plates for everyone in the house in a supportive group home to have dinner at the same time. So she has worked to get these things resolved, saying, why can't we have bigger washing machines? Seems like a pretty simple fix. Why can't we have more plates for this group home so everybody can eat at once? And my favorite example is when I ended the piece with, there was a member who heard about a man who was a lifelong Boston Red Sox fan. And every year he got one outing that his mom would pay for to send him to Fenway because he wanted to see the Red Sox beat the New York Yankees. And he one year got denied. So this member made a phone call and then forgot about it and then followed up one day and heard that the man did get to go to Fenway because she intervened. So, you know, it may not always be somebody is being, you know, physically or otherwise harmed, even though that can be the case. It can often be that, you know, there are meaningful ways to improve people's lives who have a disability or have a mental illness. And having another set of eyes, having another advocate in your corner can really go a long way, especially because a lot of these people are nonverbal or have challenges communicating. So yeah, it can really have a big impact to have somebody who's just thinking about your well-being, not just on, are you legally, you know, getting everything that you are required to, but as a person, are you getting to live a meaningful, fulfilled life?
2: So Benji, you mentioned that there are people who are interested in these roles and are not currently serving in the boards of visitors. So did you get any sort of understanding in the course of reporting the story why they haven't been appointed to these boards or why they haven't been confirmed to these boards? Because they are, despite being volunteer positions, Senate confirmable posts in most cases.
1: Right. I mentioned it's a very long process to get confirmed. It can take up to 2 years. People say you fill out a very long application. You have to fill out a financial disclosure. You have to get fingerprinted. One woman said investigators wanted a copy of her late ex-husband's obituary. They go through your, I believe, academic records. You have to meet with a state investigator. So this process takes a very long time, which I think partially makes sense because you're getting to interact with a lot of vulnerable people. And then on top of all that, you have to be nominated by the governor and approved by the state Senate. And that's where we're seeing the biggest delays. In this past legislative session, the budget ended up taking months longer than people expected it to, which put a lot of things on the back burner. And this year, there were over 30 members who had already gone through this rigorous background check and were nominated by the governor, Kathy Hochul, and were just waiting for the state Senate to give them a confirmation vote. And because it just wasn't high enough of a priority, they didn't get that vote. And now the legislative session is over for the year. So these people will not see a vote until at the earliest January of next year, possibly even later if it's not a super high priority. So it seems like the state Senate appears to be the biggest roadblock because, you know, all this vetting happens and then they just need a straight up or down vote. And this year they just didn't get it. So they're going to be having to fill out a lot more forms, maybe get re-interviewed. And the process is just going to keep dragging on for these people.
2: Well, not to carry the water for the state Senate, but it's my understanding that these appointments are handed down in the final days of the legislative session and come amid dozens, if not more than 100 other appointments for the Senate to consider. So theoretically, if the governor's office was interested in getting these positions filled, they could have handed them down any other point during the 6-month legislative session, especially those days when the Senate is not really

0: doing too much. But putting that aside for a second, is there any reason to think that the calculus moving forward is going to look demonstrably different? As you talked with stakeholders about this story, as you inquired with the Senate or maybe poked around the governor's office, does it seem like this is moving the needle at all and that people are taking this more seriously and people are saying maybe, oh, I've never heard of the boards of visitors. Maybe I should be more invested because there are people with disabilities, people with mental health conditions in my district and this impacts them. I mean, where do you see this story going in the wake of your reporting?
1: Yeah, I mean, I'm hopeful that, as you mentioned, the governor's office, too, could probably do a better job of being a little more proactive at these appointments. So there's plenty of blame to go around. But yeah, I think the visitors themselves, the board members, have been organizing because I think they were very upset that so few of their potential colleagues got a vote. And a lot of them are very overworked, you know, because of the short staffing. And I think a lot of them told me that they're reaching out to their representative and their state senator to try to make this a bigger issue going forward. One member said, who does a lot of outreach in the Capitol, that, you know, she was doing rounds a couple years ago in Albany. And many of the senators said, who are you? You're with the Board of Visitors. Like, we don't really even know who you are. So yeah, it may not be the top priority for every state senator. There were plenty of important pieces of legislation that didn't even get a vote. But yeah, I'm hopeful that, you know, with this reporting and with the push from the boards of visitors and other advocates, that it'll become a higher priority in future sessions.
0: And one of the anecdotes that I thought was interesting from your story was this idea that facility administrators review candidates and pass on their recommendations for the governor, which, as you pointed out, effectively puts them in charge of the people who are going to be their watchdogs. How big of a concern is that for the boards of visitors and the people who currently serve in those roles? And is there an expectation that this is possibly neutering the effectiveness or aggressiveness of the boards of visitors?
1: I think it's definitely possible. You know, one member said she thinks that's part of what causes this process to be so slow. Hmm. The fact that it can take up to 2 years, that if you are a facility administrator, your highest priority is probably not having somebody who might be looking over your shoulder, roaming around your halls all the time. Maybe you wouldn't want that. So I definitely think that is sort of a structural issue. You know, I think definitely facilities should be aware of who the boards of visitors are and who's going to be inspecting them. But it does seem to me odd that they're one of the gatekeepers for getting approved in the first place.
0: Well, we've been speaking with Benji Sachs. He's a student at the Newmark Graduate School of Journalism at CUNY and a data fellow for the nonprofit news outlet New York Focus. Benji, thank you so much for making the time and congrats on the good story.
1: Thanks so much for having me. Been a pleasure.
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3: I'm Scott Tong. 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

0: 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Things are looking good on our traffic maps, as there are no accidents to report at this start of the morning. Get out to a safe start to the day this Thursday. It is 67 degrees and cloudy, though those clouds will part in the late morning to early afternoon. You'll see plenty of sun and a warm-up to around 79. Very much what we would expect for a mild July day. Stay tuned for your 8 o'clock news hour, starting now.
1: Good morning. GOP senators berated Dr. Anthony Fauci about the pandemic. Fauci said Senator Rand Paul has an unhinged obsession with him. We'll ask Senator Richard Blumenthal if we learned anything. It's Morning Edition from NPR News.

0: 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Tour registration online at sewardhouse.org.
1: In one flight, you cross half of the world, and honestly, we had the feeling that it went fast. At any point during the flight, we said, oh gosh, we have to wait so many hours before landing. No. Each time we had a look on the clock, we say, wow, it runs so fast.
2: And the reason you're able to fly for these extra hours is because the plane's modified, it has this additional fuel tank, doesn't it?
1: Yes, exactly. That's the main novelty of this ULR version of the A350-1000. We have an extra tank that allows onboarding more fuel, and that permits to do such flight.
2: And this is a test flight, but what is the eventual plan then?
1: Alors, we were committed to do more than 23 flight hours. Why? Because in the worst case, their flight from Sydney to London might go up to 22 hours. So to secure the feasibility of such flights, all together, we decided to go a little bit beyond. And that's why we said the minimum is 23 flight hours.
2: Now, I suppose people listening are wondering what the experience would be like if you are in an economy seat for 24 hours. Can you reassure people it would still be a decent experience?
1: Honestly, it's quite comfortable. In terms of noise, it's definitely a quiet aircraft. In terms of temperature, air recirculation, things like that as well, it's one of the best we can do. And on top, what has been anticipated on this aircraft compared to others is that there is a social area that has been designed for passengers to have rest, to stand up, to walk a little bit, exchange with others. It's different to a flight that where you stay on your seat for 16 or 17 hours without any space to walk or to discuss or to stand up.
3: Airbus's test flight pilot Vincent Sibel there talking to James Kumarasamy. That's it for this edition of NewsHour. I'll be back at the same time tomorrow. Until then, bye-bye.
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8: It's becoming the question of our age. Is that real or is it AI? What does it mean if we have to start questioning everything? From WAMU and NPR in Washington, this is 1A. Hi, I'm Todd Zwillick. From AI-generated doctors giving bad information to fake videos of the Iran war flooding social media, AI content is getting easier to make and a lot harder to spot. 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Have you been duped by AI? 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
9: Live from NPR News in Washington, I'm Janine Herbst. Stocks opened higher this morning after a big sell-off yesterday. NPR Scott Horsley reports the Dow rose more than 350 points in early trading.
10: A new report from the Commerce Department shows the U.S. economy grew more slowly in April, May, and June than during the three previous months. Gross domestic product grew at an annual rate of 1.5% during the second quarter. Consumer spending remained strong, but investment

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1: 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We're also sitting down with our colleague Jose Sandoval, who is joining us from Report for America. He's in Rochester with WXXI, and we're looking forward to his work. So we'll sit down with Jose and the team from the Puerto Rican Festival on Thursday.
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1: This week on the Friday News Roundup, Israeli Prime Minister Benjamin Netanyahu visits President Trump. The strains behind the headlines as the United States launches new attacks in Iran. Plus, Tony Fauci takes the Fifth on the Hill. The Fed leaves interest rates alone. And the White House asks the Supreme Court to block some mail-in voting before the midterms. All next time on 1A.
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1: America's farmland is disappearing with dizzying speed. The main culprits? Developers and data centers. What happens to farmers and our food? From WAMU and NPR in Washington, this is 1A. Hi, I'm Todd Zwillick. Put yourself for a minute on the family farm. The one your grandparents tilled, the one your parents worked. It's time for the land to pass to you, and then it just slips away.
5: 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That used to be in our family. But now there's a Dairy Queen.
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6: Live from NPR News in Washington, I'm Janine Herbst. At least 8 people are dead, dozens wounded, as Russia pounded Ukraine overnight with hundreds of drones and missiles. NPR's Greg Myrie has more.
7: President Volodymyr Zelensky warned in a late-night post on social media that Russia was planning a major attack. Hours later, the bombing began with missile and drone fire on multiple cities, including the capital, Kyiv. The deadliest attack was in the central city of Kryvyi Rih, where local officials said 6 members of an extended family were killed. The bombardment came 2 days after Zelensky met President Trump at the White House and asked for more air defense weapons. Russia carries out airstrikes nightly and periodically unleashes a massive barrage in an attempt to overwhelm Ukraine's limited air defenses. Greg Myrie, NPR News, Kyiv.
6: The number of people excused from the Trump administration's new state Medicaid work requirement rules is small, smaller than even some.

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2: On the next International Friday News Roundup, a major escalation in the Iran war. What's the big picture for the Middle East as we enter month six of the conflict? Plus, Ukrainian President Zelensky has a chummy visit with President Trump, while things get messier with Russia's war in Ukraine, and Europe deals with devastating wildfires in France, Spain, and Greece. It's all next time on 1A.
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8: From WXXI News, I'm Evan Dawson, and this is Connections. The 56th annual Rochester Puerto Rican Festival starts in just a few hours on Parcel 5. It's a three-day festival this year, and the organizers really want to expand who comes out to the festival. They want young and old and everything in between. They want people from different nationalities and different backgrounds. They're saying, wave your flags, be proud, and enjoy the many, many activities, games, of course, food, music, and more. We're going to talk about the Puerto Rican Festival. And my new colleague, Jose Sandoval, who is with us as part of the Report for America program, has been covering this story. He's joining us in studio. We'll introduce him to you as he gets comfortable in Rochester. So it's all coming up on Connections.
9: Live from NPR News, I'm Lakshmi Singh. President Trump says he has no objection to temporarily withdrawing Todd Blanche's nomination for attorney general. In a social media post, the president said if Republican Senators Tom Tillis and John Cornyn won't vote to confirm Blanche, he could wait and renominate the acting AG after the senators leave office. NPR's Ryan Lucas reports on what's behind the GOP holdouts.
10: A spokesperson said Senators John Cornyn of Texas and Tom Tillis of North Carolina, both Republicans, want written assurances from the Justice Department related to President Trump's settlement to end his IRS lawsuit over his leaked tax returns. Blanche needs the support of every committee Republican for his nomination to advance. Cornyn and Tillis have both said they won't support Blanche without the written guarantees they are seeking from the Justice Department. Ryan Lucas, NPR News, Washington.
9: The war between the U.S. and Iran threatens to draw in more countries in the Middle East. Egypt might be the latest. Local authorities say an unidentified drone caused an explosion at a port yesterday, amplifying risks to the crucially vital Suez Canal trading route. Kuwait and Jordan, where U.S. military installations are located, have been repeatedly targeted. Yesterday, Saudi Arabia disclosed for the first time that it is now directly involved. Just a few days ago, the U.S. and Iran appeared to pause their attacks to give ceasefire discussions a chance. As NPR's Jana Raff reports on what's happened since.
11: CENTCOM says it launched a heavy wave of strikes against Iran overnight. It said the targets included military command centers and missile facilities. And that is in retaliation for what the U.S. military called a surprise Iranian attack on Wednesday. That attack hit the Muwaffaq Basalti Air Base in the Jordanian desert, where the U.S. has a major military presence, and where three U.S. soldiers were killed in an Iranian

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5: WXXI News, I'm Evan Dawson, and this is Connections. It's Connections Summer Sessions, focused on the American economy this week. In this hour, we revisit a conversation we had about the new mayor of New York City and his proposal for free public transit. Mayor Zoran Mamdani says that free public transit will help thousands of New Yorkers not only get around the city, but get and keep jobs and have better lives. This hour, we're going to talk about how that might work. Economist Amit Bhattabhiyal examined some data to see what the impact would be, and the answers were not what many of his readers in the Rochester Beacon expected. He is on the program to explain. We'll also talk to Cody Donahue, who's co-executive director of Reconnect Rochester. It's all coming up on Connections.

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0: I can see why he wants it, because it provides immunity from audits that no other taxpayer could possibly get.
1: President Trump now says he may pull Todd Blanche's nomination for attorney general as two key Republicans withhold support.
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1: Everyone's going to stop learning and start relying on AI. 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
3: Live from NPR News, I'm Lakshmi Singh. President Trump says he could withdraw Todd Blanche's nomination for U.S. Attorney General after two outgoing Republican senators, Texas's John Cornyn and North Carolina's Tom Tillis, withheld their support for Blanche, currently the acting AG. Their opposition stems from the settlement of Trump's lawsuit against the IRS. NPR's Danielle Kurtzleben has more.
4: Both senators wanted written guarantees regarding that settlement, which included a shield for Trump against tax audits, as well as nearly $1.8 billion for people claiming to have been targeted by the justice system. They said the DOJ wouldn't provide it. Trump posted on social media that he's prepared to pull Blanche's nomination until after Cornyn and Tillis leave office at the start of next year. He also boasted that he'd ended their careers. In response, Cornyn posted, quote, POTUS is mistaken if he believes concerns about the provisions in his tax lawsuit settlement are limited to me and Senator Tillis. Danielle Kurtzleben, NPR News, The White House.
3: The U.S. has retaliated against what it describes as Iran's surprise attack on Jordan. Central Command says ballistic missiles were fired this week against U.S. forces. Meanwhile, the war could be expanding in the region a day after Saudi Arabia disclosed it was directly engaged. Egypt reported an unidentified drone strike near the Suez Canal. A Georgia man is getting 15 years in prison for giving his son the weapon used in the 2024 mass shooting that killed four people and injured nine others at Appalachee High School. On the eve of Appalachee High's first day of school, Judge Nicholas Prim essentially told Cole Gray's father, Colin Gray, at sentencing that he failed his son and failed the community.
5: But for you failing to get Colt help, but for your failure to remove access to the guns, this doesn't happen. September 4th would have been a normal day.
3: Gray's son, Colt, pleaded guilty to his crimes and will serve life in prison without parole. Hot and dry conditions are posing challenges for firefighters in Oregon as close to three dozen major wildfires are burning through rangelands and cattle country in the eastern half of the state. NPR's Kirk Sigler reports new fire weather watch advisories are posted.
6: The National Weather Service is warning thunderstorms could bring little or no rain, but lightning that could spark new fires. Most of the recent fires that have burned close to 1.5 million acres of land are believed to have ignited from lightning. Larry O'Neill is the state climatologist for Oregon.
7: So we're kind of holding our breath right now that the weather conditions can kind of try to moderate, although that's not looking likely.
6: There's only heat and wind in the immediate forecast, meaning dense smoke advisories will continue across the Northwest. O'Neill warns it could be a long summer fire season with the higher altitude forests in Oregon that have so far not burned remaining extremely dry. Kirk Sigler, NPR News.
3: U.S. stocks end the day higher with the Dow closing up 615 points. 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
9: Good afternoon. It's 4:04. This is WXXI News. I'm Beth Adams. Congressman Joe Morelli has announced $850,000 in federal funding for Monroe Community College to create a new precision optics finishing lab. The lab will be part of MCC's Advanced Technology Education Center. It will support training for careers in optics, photonics, semiconductor manufacturing, and other advanced technology fields. Jason Breitfull manages the college's Optical Systems Technology Department.
10: We have students that have come who had no idea that optics was an industry. They just weren't even aware of it. They come into the program and their minds are just blown to the opportunities that are here and the science that's going on and the skills that they're learning. And then they realize employers are coming to MCC to find them.
9: College officials say the investment will help meet growing workforce needs in Rochester's optics and advanced manufacturing industries while

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2: 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Mix of clouds and sun in downtown Rochester. Our overnight low will be around 60. Stay right here. We've got news coming up at the top of the hour.
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4: For sure, when the war happens, a lot of people get scared. 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
5: A new round of strikes between the U.S. and Iran comes amid concerns about missile shortages in the American arsenal.
6: For Thursday, July 30th, this is All Things Considered from NPR News.
5: I'm Sasha Pfeiffer.
6: And I'm Juana Summers. Republicans are pushing for a rule change that could lead to mass purges of voter registration lists just before a federal election.
7: It's worrisome because it suggests there may not be a remedy if a state unlawfully purges voters from its rules.
5: Also, European soccer leaders say they'll boycott the World Cup if FIFA moves ahead with a private investor deal.
6: But FIFA's president defends the money-making plan.
8: Too little of football's growing commercial value reaches the parts of the game that need it most.
5: And our word of the week is parasite.
6: Now news.
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1: At Cornyn and Tillis. Trump mentioned that he refused to endorse either of them. He said their political careers may have been ended because of that. I will add that Trump endorsed Cornyn's primary challenger this year. That was a big blow to Cornyn's bid for another term. Cornyn is leaving Congress at the end of the year. Tillis did not run for re-election. He is retiring at the end of the year.
2: NPR's Ryan Lucas reporting. Two federal appeals courts say the Trump administration cannot deny immigrants detained in the U.S. a chance for release on bond. The decisions from the California-based Ninth Circuit Court of Appeals and Illinois-based Seventh Circuit deepen a split between appeals courts over the mandatory detention policy. Under previous administrations, most non-citizens without a criminal record who were arrested inside the U.S. were allowed to seek a bond hearing while their immigration cases were pending. The father of a convicted school shooter in Georgia was sentenced to 15 years in prison today for providing the assault-style rifle his son used to kill four people and injure nine others. Georgia Public Broadcasting's Chase McGee reports.
3: Colin Gray was convicted in March of more than two dozen charges, including two counts of second-degree murder and two counts of involuntary manslaughter after his son Colt Gray opened fire at Appalachie High School in northeast Georgia. Judge Nicholas Prim handed down the sentence, addressing the victims' families in the room.
4: This only closes the legal chapter of this horror. The pain, the heartache, they continue. I understand that. I hope all of you know that this community loves you, and I ask that God gives you peace.
3: This week, the judge also sentenced Colt Gray, who's 16 now, to life without parole. For NPR News, I'm Chase McGee in Winder, Georgia.
2: New government data points to a slowdown in economic growth as inflation remains high. NPR's Scott Horsley reports.
5: A new report from the Commerce Department shows the U.S. economy grew more slowly in April, May, and June than during the three previous months. Gross domestic product grew at an annual rate of 1.5% during the second quarter. Consumer spending remained strong, but investment grew more slowly. Consumer prices in June were up 3.7% from a year ago, according to the Commerce Department's inflation yardstick, which is closely watched by the Federal Reserve. Despite stubborn inflation, the central bank decided to leave its benchmark interest rate unchanged. There's mixed news from big tech companies. Microsoft reported better-than-expected profits, but Facebook's parent, Meta, fell short of forecast amid big spending on artificial intelligence. Scott Horsley, NPR News, Washington.
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7: At 5:04, this is WXXI News. Good afternoon, I'm Beth Adams. Governor Kathy Hochul says she is concerned about new federal regulations that would let people buy guns online and have them shipped to their homes. The Federal Bureau of Alcohol, Tobacco, and Firearms is seeking changes that would let gun buyers bypass licensed dealers. Online buyers currently need to undergo a background check and pick up their purchases from a dealer. The Democratic governor says that step is important.
8: A background check is everything. It's so critical. Also, mental health screening. We need to know. There's people who should not have a gun in their hands, and the federal government doesn't give a damn.
7: The ATF's proposal says background checks can happen remotely and that the new rules would provide more flexibility for gun buyers. Greenwich Generation has changed its name and is now seeking to turn into a data center. The Yates County crypto mining operation last week changed its name to Vulcan Infrastructure and Power. The operator of the fossil fuel-powered plant says it has raised almost $40 million and needs more electricity from the grid. This month, Governor Hochul signed a moratorium on new data centers that power artificial intelligence. A spokesperson for the Department of Energy, Department of Environmental Conservation declined to say whether the moratorium would apply to the proposal because a formal application has not yet been filed. For the last 6 years, community members have been trying to shut down the crypto mine. They cite pollution from its 20,000 computers. Vulcan did not immediately comment.

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1: On the next Fresh Air, actor John Bernthal. He often plays intense, damaged characters, like Mikey from The Bear and Shane from The Walking Dead. When talking about himself and his characters, Bernthal says it's easy for someone who's scared to turn into someone who's scary. He currently stars in The Odyssey and the new Spider-Man film, A Brand New Day. 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
2: 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It's going to be a fairly pleasant night around Rochester, partly cloudy, low near 60 degrees. Tomorrow we'll see the clouds thicken again with a high near 80. No rain in the forecast for Friday, but there is a chance of rain Saturday afternoon. We'll start Saturday partly sunny and then rain with a high near 80 degrees. It's now 5:30.

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1: Where it is 5:48, 12 minutes before 6 o'clock. Let's get an update here on our forecast for tonight. Here's meteorologist Josh Nichols.
2: The combination of a northerly flow off Lake Ontario in conjunction with a slow-moving storm to our east kept the clouds in place for a good chunk of the day. Tonight, though, the clouds will decrease. The overnight low temperature near 60. Clouds will be back on the increase for tomorrow. The high temperature in the upper 70s to near 80. Watch for a spot shower or thunderstorm by Saturday, the high near 80 degrees. For WXXI News, I'm meteorologist Josh Nichols.
1: Well, the sun's getting through now at High Falls. We have 77 degrees in Rochester. The federal government has offered little guidance for schools on how to navigate AI in the classroom, but a group of high schoolers from across the country recently took up that challenge.
3: The adults themselves haven't been able to come to consensus on this. Now it falls to the kids. Let them lead the way.
1: Coming up, more on this effort to create a national policy on AI. That'll be at 6:10. Also, just ahead, Monroe Community College is getting federal funding for a new optics lab. We'll have details on that coming up in the news at 6:04.

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2: 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We'll see a low tonight around 60 degrees. 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
4: I can see why he wants it, because it provides immunity from audits that no other taxpayer could possibly get.
5: President Trump now says he may pull Todd Blanche's nomination for attorney general as two key Republicans withhold support.
0: For Thursday, July 30th, this is All Things Considered from NPR News.
5: I'm Juana Summers.
0: And I'm Sasha Pfeiffer. The U.S. economy grew at an annual rate of 1.5% in the second quarter.
5: Even so, Americans continue to spend freely.
6: Consumers are spending at about a 2% growth rate. It's enough to keep the economy moving forward. It certainly could be better.
0: Also, artificial intelligence is transforming the world that young people will inherit.
5: Can teenagers come up with guidance for how schools should use AI?
7: Without that, it's just going to go unhinged. Everyone's going to stop learning and start relying on AI instead of using AI as a tool. They're going to use it as a brain.
0: Those stories and more after this news.
8: Live from NPR News in Washington, I'm Ryland Barton. President Trump says he could temporarily withdraw Todd Blanche's nomination for attorney general after two outgoing Republican senators, Texas's John Cornyn and North Carolina's Tom Tillis, withheld their support. NPR's Danielle Kurtzleben reports their opposition stems from the settlement of Trump's lawsuit against the IRS.
9: Both senators wanted written guarantees regarding that settlement, which included a shield for Trump against tax audits, as well as nearly $1.8 billion for people claiming to have been targeted by the justice system. They said the DOJ wouldn't provide.
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1: Old again, and hope dimmed for a quick end to the five-month conflict. Following a few days of respite, fears of a wider war have grown, with renewed fighting threatening to engulf even more countries. Mortgage rates are at their highest level in a year. The average 30-year fixed mortgage hit 6.66% this week, according to Freddie Mac. NPR's Stephen Bisaha reports that's due to investor concerns about inflation.
2: Mortgage rates were falling the first few months of the year. Then the war against Iran started, driving up the bond market, and with it, mortgage rates. Kate Wood is NerdWallet's housing expert, and she says the direction of mortgage rates have been directly tied to the war.
3: Every single time, you know, since basically the onset of the war, that we have seen fighting intensify. We've seen essentially investors freaking out about inflation.
2: The investor freakout was magnified after the Federal Reserve Wednesday signaled that an interest rate hike could be coming in the near future. The latest average for the 30-year fixed mortgage jumped nearly a tenth of a percentage point from the previous week, the highest jump in about 4 months. Stephen Bisaha, NPR News.
1: President Trump's nominee to lead the CDC has passed a crucial vote, NPR's Ping Huang reports.
4: It's been a long time, almost a year, since the CDC had a Senate-confirmed director, not a temporary or an acting one. Now it's on the cusp. The Senate Health Committee voted to advance the nomination of Dr. Erica Schwartz to a full Senate vote. Senator Bill Cassidy, a Republican from Louisiana, chairs the committee.
5: America is facing serious public health challenges. Children are dying and being hospitalized from diseases that could be prevented with a vaccine.
4: After a rocky appearance before the committee earlier this month, Schwartz ultimately got yes votes from all the Republicans on the committee and from one Democrat, Senator Tim Kaine from Virginia. Ping Huang, NPR News.
1: Major U.S. stock indexes rose today, recovering some of their recent losses. This is NPR.
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7: It is 6:04, 77 degrees in Rochester. With WXXI News, I'm Beth Adams. Good evening. Congressman Joe Morelli has announced $850,000 in federal funding for Monroe Community College to create a new precision optics finishing lab. The lab will be part of MCC's Advanced Technology Education Center. It will support training for careers in optics, photonics, semiconductor manufacturing, and other advanced technology fields. Jason Brightful manages the college's Optical Systems Technology Department.
8: We have students that have come who had no idea that optics was an industry. They just weren't even aware of it. They come into the program and their minds are just blown to the opportunities that are here and the science that's going on and the skills that they're learning. And then they realize employers are coming to MCC to find them.
7: College officials say the investment will help meet growing workforce needs in Rochester's optics and advanced manufacturing industries while preparing more workers for high-demand jobs. A Bitcoin mining operation in the Finger Lakes is looking to reinvent itself as a data center. Greenwich Generation last week changed its name to Vulcan. The facility includes more than 20,000 computers that use enough energy to power 75,000 homes. It is now seeking to provide power for the artificial intelligence boom. Lisa Perfetto is a senior attorney at Earth Justice, an environmental law group.
9: It's the same old company with the new name. They're now just attempting to rebrand as an AI data center, but that just has the same potential to cause harm, to further increase harmful emissions.
7: Governor Hochul this month signed a moratorium on new data centers in New York. A state spokesperson declined to say if the moratorium would apply to Vulcan's plan. You can find more online at WXXINews.org.
10: 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I'm Sasha Pfeiffer.
11: And I'm Juana Summers. The fate of Todd Blanche's nomination for attorney general is in doubt. Two key Republicans are withholding their support for Blanche over concerns about the Justice

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3: Intense heat and strong winds are fueling major wildfires across much of southern Europe. In France, firefighters working to contain a huge blaze near one of the country's most important wine-growing regions. Correspondent Eleanor Beardsley gives us the latest from Bordeaux on the next morning edition from NPR News.

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1: Under days to mount a campaign against Collins, who is seeking her sixth term. For NPR News, I'm Steve Missler in Brunswick, Maine.
2: The Ebola outbreak in the Democratic Republic of Congo is now the second largest ever, according to the Africa CDC. As NPR's Jonathan Lambert reports, cases and deaths have jumped sharply over the past week as health officials struggle to keep up.
3: Ebola has killed more than 1,500 people and sickened at least 3,400 more in the DRC. That's more than any other outbreak, save the 2014 West Africa outbreak, which sickened more than 28,000 over several years. But the current outbreak is spreading much faster than that 2014 one at this point, and health officials are concerned it could eventually become the largest. Part of the problem is that the vast majority of cases are in people that health officials weren't monitoring. Those officials want to trace all the contacts of known cases. If they can get those contacts to quarantine, they can get ahead of the virus. But that's not happening fast enough. Until it does, the Africa CDC says the outbreak will keep spreading. Jonathan Lambert, NPR News.
2: The U.S. economy expanded at a sluggish 1.5% pace from April through June as rising imports weighed on growth. Meanwhile, major U.S. stock indexes rose today, recovering some of their recent losses. This is NPR News.
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5: You're listening to WXXI News. Good evening. I'm Beth Adams at 7:04. Governor Kathy Hochul says she is concerned about new federal regulations that would let people buy guns online and have them shipped to their homes. The Federal Bureau of Alcohol, Tobacco, and Firearms is seeking changes that would let gun buyers bypass licensed dealers. Online buyers currently need to undergo a background check and pick up their purchases from a dealer. The Democratic governor says that step is important.
6: A background check is everything. It's so critical. Also, mental health screening. We need to know. There's people who should not have a gun in their hands. And the federal government doesn't give a damn.
5: The ATF's proposal says background checks can happen remotely and that the new rules would provide more flexibility for gun buyers. Greenwich Generation has changed its name and is now seeking to turn into a data center. The Yates County crypto mining operation last week changed its name to Vulcan Infrastructure Power. The operator of the fossil fuel-powered plant says it has raised almost $40 million and needs more electricity from the grid. This month, Governor Hochul signed a moratorium on new data centers that power artificial intelligence. A spokesperson for the Department of Environmental Conservation declined to say whether the moratorium would apply to the proposal because a formal application has not yet been filed. A Chile-based photonics company is expanding and adding jobs. Cider Optics plans to construct a new building at its location in southwest Rochester and add 36 jobs over the next few years. The longtime family-owned business supplies components to customers in the aerospace, biomedical, and other sectors. They plan to be operating in their new facility by late 2027. Partly cloudy tonight. We'll see an overnight low near 60. 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
7: This is Fresh Air. I'm Tanya Mosley. My guest today, John Bernthal, has spent two decades playing the kind of men you'd want to avoid, and somehow he makes you root for them anyway. This summer, he's in two major films, reprising his role as the Punisher in the upcoming Spider-Man movie and starring in Christopher Nolan's The Odyssey. His breakout role in 2010 was as Shane on The Walking Dead, a sheriff's deputy protecting a band of survivors from zombies until he becomes the greater threat. He won an Emmy as Mikey, the brother whose ghost haunts every episode of The Bear. And this year, he starred in the Netflix hit series His and Hers and appeared on Broadway in Dog Day Afternoon. Bernthal says he couldn't have predicted any of this. He grew up in Washington, D.C.,

0: a baseball player, better known for fighting than acting. And by his own telling, he was a kid headed in the wrong direction. An acting teacher saw something in him and sent him, of all places, to one of the world's toughest classical theater conservatories in Russia. He returned transformed, co-founded a theater company, performed in dozens of stage productions, and spent years grinding through sitcom guest spots and small film roles before his break finally came. In The Odyssey, Bernthal makes his Christopher Nolan film debut, playing Menelaus, King of Sparta. A few weeks into production, in the Moroccan desert, the cast shot the Trojan horse sequence, one of the film's most iconic scenes. Matt Damon's character and more than a dozen warriors cram inside the belly of the horse, waiting to invade Troy. The horse sits partially submerged, and Bernthal draws the short straw, neck deep, treading in freezing water that was supposed to be heated. And word has it, as Bernthal stood there shivering, Nolan offered to pull him out, but he refused. John Bernthal, welcome to Fresh Air.
1: Thank you so much for having me. It's a real honor.
0: Why did you refuse to get out of that cold, freezing water?
1: Oh, boy, I don't feel like I drew the short straw at all. I think any time, you know, that you really care about something or you believe in something, if you have the opportunity to sort of be the one to say, send me first, let me show you what I can do. I feel like our grit and our dedication is the one thing that we have control of in this world. And I love doing this. I love that I got to work for Chris and with Chris. And if he wanted to send somebody, I wanted to be that first one for sure. I think that's, I would jump at that again.
0: It's interesting. Matt Damon said you pushing through that uncomfortable moment. I mean, like really, because it was the hardest role he said he's ever played, mm-hmm. just physically. And so to see you sit in that uncomfortable situation actually pushed him to push through his discomfort. Tell us a little bit about that character and the significance of you being submerged in that water for all of that time.
1: Look, I was so kind of Matt to say that. But like I said, I really wouldn't have had it any other way. When you look at that film and the experience for the folks that made it, I remember my first day arriving there, just seeing the look in his eyes. He's a guy I know. He's a guy that I respect deeply.
0: Yeah,
1: for sure. And just, you know, the first words he said to me when I saw him on this beach with thousands of extras in Morocco, right after traveling across the world, he just said, "John, I've never seen anything like this before." And I said, "Me too, man. But if you haven't seen it, well, no one has." And I thought that on this film specifically, you know, there was a group of men that were Odysseus's men, that were in this journey throughout the whole piece. And a lot of them, were in the background. A lot of them didn't take their helmets off for the majority of the picture. But I feel that that group of people really was the backbone of the film performance-wise. They add so much. They bring so much. And every day they are grinding and grinding and grinding. And what I was so grateful for is that I really got to be a part of that group for the first month and a half. And I've been in that group in a few other films, and I know what that's like. And a lot of times you're sort of in that group or you're not in that group. And if you come in sort of like I did, where you have a few scenes, you're usually not a part of that group. But I was so inspired by them, and to be sort of a soldier of the story and to be a grunt of the story is such an honor.
0: Well, you have had quite a busy few years, and the other film that's coming out this summer is Spider-Man. I have yet to see it. I'm going to see it tonight.
1: Me
0: so
1: too.
0: It's crazy.
1: Okay, cool.
0: That I have, wait, you said you too.
1: Yeah, I'm seeing it tonight too. Yeah, yeah.
0: So you haven't seen it fully yet?
1: No.
0: Okay, so you've played Frank Castle for 10 years, mm-hmm. and you've been pretty protective of this particular role. Mm-hmm. Like, you take up for him and all of his shortcomings mm-hmm. as well. And you're bringing him to this Spider-Man movie, rated for kids. Mm-hmm. What did you... or did you negotiate or refuse to let them soften when mm-hmm. it comes to the Punisher, mm-hmm. in particular for this movie?
1: Yeah, look, I think historically this is a character, you know, for the folks that don't know, you know, it's a character whose family was killed in sort of a shootout between a bunch of different criminal figures from the underworld that and his family and his children were taken from him right when he got back from fighting overseas. He's a Force Recon Marine and in our version a Marine Raider. And it brings up so many issues. But I think beyond just sort of the spiraling, reeling loss of his family and how he's reacting to that, we've really sort of delved into issues of PTSD and traumatic brain injury and the feeling with so many vets who come home, guys who are tip of the spear vets who really feel lost and wayward and don't know what to do next. And, you know, look, I think I've said before, I was quite trepidatious and hesitant about sort of getting into the superhero world. It wasn't something that I was looking to do. It wasn't something that I sought out.
2: How come?
1: For a few reasons, I think, you know, the guys, the folks that I've respected the most in acting, some of my heroes, not that I respect the most, but a lot of my heroes sort of never went that way.
2: Mm-hmm.
1: And I think times have definitely changed, but, you know, to have superpowers or to fly through the air, I think the characters that I'm really interested in are enormously grounded, I try to make them and I try to find things about them that I can deeply relate to, or they take me down a path that scares me intensely. Mm. And so I have to go sort of explore that path.
2: And with the Punisher in particular.
1: Yeah, look, I've said before, there's no way that I could begin to take on that character if I wasn't a husband and a father first. Mm. First and foremost, and to fully and palpably understand, you know, what it, the feeling of loving people on this earth and happily give my life for these people on my earth, how would it feel if these people were taken from me? And so I always want Frank to live there, and he's not a character looking for the light. He's not a character looking for things to get easier or for things to get better. Yet he's a human being, and I think all the time with my the roles that I play, I love opportunities to turn my back on the audience, and I love to sort of take it too far to try to push myself to a place or push the audience to a place where they can no longer be with this character, but then try to win them back through showing the fragility of their heart, showing how brokenhearted they are, showing how much pain they have, because I do think pain is a real adhesive, and I think it's the thing that really connects all of us. And
2: so fascinating, John, because it's true that pain is the thing, but most human beings don't want to face that. We kind of live our lives avoiding it and then dealing with it when we have to. But you, in particular, seem to run towards it in every way, both physically and mentally. And your toughness has a history. You grew up in Washington, D.C., one of three brothers. You went to Sidwell Friends, the Quaker school, where presidents have sent their children. It's kind of a place known for nonviolence and peace.
1: Absolutely.
2: Right? Yeah. And by your own telling, here you were in this school in fights and always chasing the most dangerous thing in the room, it seems. What did that look like?
1: Yeah, I think never fighting in school ever, you know, and I really think that sort of the values of that school, you know, were really ingrained in me, even if it took me years and years for them to sort of come out and really come to fruition and to really understand and believe in them. But there's no question that, you know, when I was a young, scared, confused man, that I did. I would run towards the most wild, the most dangerous, the craziest situations.
2: What do you think it was that you were attracted to about
1: it? I think, like,
2: and
1: for
2: what
1: so
2: did it
1: many,
2: look like?
1: I think for so many young men, it's about fear. It's about fear and it's about shame. There's a wonderful book that has meant so much to me, and I really suggest everybody read it, but especially, I think, young men. There's a book named Townie by Andre Dubuis III. It's an incredible memoir, but it really sort of tells the story about how fear and shame, you know, can kind of lead to violence and how we sometimes become the very thing that we're scared of. Mm-hmm. And I do have a real relationship, I think, with danger, that I have been in some situations that, you know, could have gone many ways. And I think to a certain point, I think that that's really important. I also am so grateful that I'm so far past that now and so far beyond that now, and that mostly that I found this work, that all of the reckless abandon and sort of wild things that I got into as a young man, I can bring that same energy into my work. And hopefully I can bring these kinds of folks, I can bring a real humanity to these kinds of folks, and through that same sort of reckless abandonment and wildness. And I think that that is, that's my favorite way of working.
2: So you're a young man, mm-hmm. and you are in this school where you're mm-hmm. learning all these wonderful things about mm-hmm. conflict resolution. Mm-hmm. I heard you talk about there's this Quaker ritual where you all would sit in silence. Mm-hmm. And then when you had something that you needed to say, mm-hmm. you could say it. Can you describe that?
1: Sure. I mean, it's you know, the way that Quakers worship is so beautiful. And, mm-hmm. you know, there's no hierarchy in that religion. There's no priests. There's no rabbis. There's no ministers. There's just this fundamental belief that there's that a God in everyone. And that's something, again, that at the time, you know, I looked at those meeting for worships as just a time to either sleep or look at girls or, you know,
2: because you all would all sit in a room and it'd just be quiet.
1: Everybody is silence. You know, every coach, every security guard, everybody from buildings and grounds, every teacher, every administrator, every student, you would just sit in silence together. And the idea is, if that of God moves you, you get up and you address the congregation, whatever comes from your heart. And I fundamentally believe in that.
2: Did you ever do that?
1: I did. I only did it once. And it was actually, strangely, after I had gotten into an altercation outside of school, and I talked about, I've never spoke about this before, but there was a man who came after my little brother on a basketball court in D.C., and I ended up getting into an altercation with this man, and I spoke about it because I was so scared. But I ended up having this just unbelievably profound sense of sorrow for this man, and I really empathized with this man, and I really saw a lot of myself in this man at that time. And that was the only time I spoke, and it was a profound experience because I didn't plan to speak. I didn't go in saying today is my day to speak in meeting for worship. It really did just hit me in the moment, which was strange for that point in my life.
2: If you're just joining us, my guest today is actor John Bernthal. He stars in the new Christopher Nolan epic, The Odyssey, in theaters now. And he reprises the role as Frank Castle, the Punisher, in the new Spider-Man film, in theaters this week. We'll continue our conversation after a short break. This is Fresh Air.
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2: This is Fresh Air, and today I am talking with actor John Bernthal. He returns as the Punisher in the new Spider-Man film and stars in Christopher Nolan's epic The Odyssey. His breakout role was as Shane in The Walking Dead, and he won an Emmy for his role as Mikey in The Bear. Your father was a corporate lawyer, and is that right?
1: He became that, yeah. At first, yeah.
2: Your grandfather, a musician and a producer, and your mom and brothers are also powerhouses. I mean, you come from a really impressive family. It sounds like discipline and accomplishment were a big part of the foundation of you guys. And how would they describe your place in the family?
1: Oh, boy. I was definitely the black sheep. You know, I was definitely the one who got in trouble. I was definitely the one
2: You're the middle boy?
1: I was the middle boy. You know, both of my brothers are enormously sort of quote-unquote successful. So my eldest brother, you know, right out of college, got into the news. He was a producer. I think he won 4 Emmys by the time he was 22. He was the youngest producer on TV. And then he started this small firm, which it was enormously successful. And then my little brother, who just kind of was always that way. He was an all-American football player and played basketball at Princeton and, went to medical school. My wife is a ICU trauma nurse. I was living with my wife and my little brother when he was in medical school, and I was a starting struggling actor, just taking odd jobs to get by. But, my brother now is, you know, he's the head of oncology and orthopedics here at UCLA.
2: How proud your parents must be of you guys.
1: Yeah, but again, I gotta tell you, my dad grew up in a, you know, a split family home. My parents didn't come from much. There was never a huge onus in my house for achievement, or they weren't, pushing us. You know, we lived in D.C. We had an open door policy. You know, my house was the house that, you know, if you were in trouble, you came to talk to my dad. If you needed a bed, you came to my mom. You know, they were foster parents. They took in foster kids. The alchemy of how they did it was so extraordinary. And I have to tell you, without a doubt, I am the failure of the family. I've done the least by far. And what they are most proud of is how close we are. And, you know, my parents really put up with a lot with me. They really did.
2: What do you think it was that had you driving towards that danger, for you as a young person? Because I do think it plays into the way you're able to give such a real performance of these conflicted and violent people that you often portray.
1: I don't know. I mean, honestly, it's a good question. You know, as a young man, I know I saw my older brother get picked on a good bit, and I know that I sort of made a choice that was never going to happen to me. And I know that I was really sort of fell into sort of a natural protector role for my little brother. And then I think it just kind of got carried away. And I think that, again, you know, I think never underestimate the power of fear and shame, you know, and I think you can go from somebody who's very scared into somebody who, is very scary. Hmm. And I think that is just the sort of the natural progression of things, unfortunately, so much of the time. And then I think it's, you also then have a potential to go to the next place, which is, you can start using that. You can come to a place where you're comfortable and you're confident and you're open to all kinds of thoughts. And there's you're not led by fear. You're not led by shame. You're really, you become curious. And I do genuinely believe that's where I am now. I'm really hungry and open and curious. And I really try not to judge folks, and I really do see that, you know, I've found wisdom and grace and beauty in folks that a lot of people would label as some of the scariest people out there.
2: Acting finds you, though, in a very interesting way, almost by accident. Mm-hmm. So you're this hellion in Washington, D.C., as you put it. You go to Skidmore College to play baseball. Mm-hmm. You walk into an intro acting class as a freshman thinking that you can kind of sleep through it. Mm-hmm. And the first assignment is for you to bring something you care about and talk about it in this acting class. Mm-hmm. And you forgot, so you grab your catcher's glove and you spin this story that your mother had given it to you on her deathbed, but she's alive and well. Mm-hmm. And do you remember how you felt after you gave this monologue and you looked around the room and you saw the responses of everybody?
1: I was blown away. It was an out-of-body experience. I had told this story, and I knew that it took that leap to sort of jump into something. It never dawned on me that it even mattered whether it was true or not. In that room, I knew my back was against the wall. I know I hadn't brought anything. I knew it was an enormously emotive room and a level of sort of openness with these young artists, these serious young theater artists that I was completely unfamiliar with. And I knew that I had to jump. And it was no different, honestly, than jumping into a street fight or jumping into a football game or jumping into a situation that, okay, there's only one thing to do here. If you're sparring and boxing, okay, let's go. You just take that step and you go. And I have from a young age been quite addicted to that step. And I knew that step was necessary there, even though I had no idea what I was doing. And I always come back to this word, reckless abandonment. You stop thinking, you get out of your own head and you just go forward and you try to connect with something bigger. And, you know, I do remember kind of coming back to myself with tears down my eyes, you know, with the story that I had completely made up. But then also, you know, noticing while I was telling the story, the sort of grip, the real palpable grip that I had over the other folks in the room. And I saw the emotion from them. And I knew that it was something special, and I knew that it was something something very powerful. And
2: your teacher, though.
1: Yeah.
2: She saw the talent in you, but she called bull. She knew that this was Alma Becker is her
1: name. Alma Becker, yeah. Her name's right here on my wrist.
2: You have a tattoo.
1: I do. It's of the Moscow Art Theater and Alma's name. Yeah, she saved my life, you know? I mean, she was as, you know, what I found that day with her was a level of vitality, and a level of, you know, I always sort of thought of the arts in my own sort of naive way that it was a soft place. It was a place of just complete acceptance and not one of rigor and discipline and real vitality. And boy, did she, give it to me and sort of rip me apart
2: She saw something in you.
1: She did. She said, her punishment was that I had to audition for the play, for the college, you know, production.
0: Our guest today is actor John Bernthal. We'll be right back after a short break. I'm Tanya Mosley, and this is Fresh Air.

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7: Sharks are an extremely ancient lineage of fish, and they've survived many mass extinctions. Sharks have been on this planet for longer than trees. They're older than the rings of Saturn.
6: 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That's on Science Friday from WNYC Studios.
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3: It's becoming the question of our age. Is that real or is it AI? What does it mean if we have to start questioning everything? From WAMU and NPR in Washington, this is 1A. Hi, I'm Todd Zwillick. From AI-generated doctors giving bad information to fake videos of the Iran war flooding social media, AI content is getting easier to make and a lot harder to spot. People are struggling to identify AI content online. Meanwhile, universities and companies are racing to create detection tools. But can detection keep up? We look at the state of AI detection and what it all means for public trust, and we want to hear from you. Have you been duped by AI? What happened? You can email us 1A at WAMU.org.
8: Live from NPR News in Washington, I'm Ryland Barton. Todd Blanche's confirmation to be Attorney General is on hold over the $1.8 billion fund for President Trump's allies who say they've been victimized by the government. Blanche says the fund no longer exists, but two outgoing Republican senators are refusing to advance him until they get that in writing. Trump says he may try to wait them out, as NPR's Eric McDaniel reports.
9: Senators John Cornyn of Texas and Tom Tillis of North Carolina are using their leverage to make sure that the fund, which Trump has suggested could be used to make payments to Capitol rioters, is kaput, as the Justice Department has claimed. In response, Trump posted, quote, "I have no objection to temporarily withdrawing Todd's name if they do not do the right thing and putting him back after Cornyn and Tillis are out of office," end quote. Cornyn tweeted in reply that the president is mistaken if he believes concerns about the fund are limited to himself and Senator Tillis, suggesting they're speaking on behalf of other Senate Republicans. Either way, Blanche, who was already confirmed to a lower DOJ post, can remain acting attorney general. Eric McDaniel, NPR News, the Capitol.
8: Colin Gray, the father of Georgia high school shooter Colt Gray, was sentenced to 15 years in prison for supplying the assault-style weapon used in the 2024 shooting that killed four people and injured nine. It's a rare case of a parent being held responsible for their child's crime.